me ask a question. As I understand it, this is some MC shit, right? So if y'all with me, nod your heads.

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My name is Señor Eddie, here in studios with Señor Charlie Garcia, alongside two special guests joining us live here from studios in Bridgeport, Chicago. Dos heavies de la escena musical. Two compas, amigos, homies that are going to be sharing some disquitos with us tonight. So stay tuned for that. It's coming up real quick. So, but first, una rolita aquí. Here from the south side of Chicago.

0: All right, back in studios here. That was Para Las Pailas, Osvaldo Rodriguez de los Fight For You. This went off the recent compilation, brand new drop. I don't even know if it's really officially released out there yet, by the Future Roots crew. Saludos, Harold, David Chavez, Fausto out there. This is titled Cuban Beat and Fantasia 1970 to 1980, compiled by DJs Afro Cubano and Garros. This one on the Future Roots label. Check that out. But next, we have two very special guests in studios, literally just touched down minutes ago from their weekend in the Minneapolis. South Minneapolis. Hold on. Give me 1 second.
1: Test.
0: There we go.
1: Yeah, all right. Were just in Minneapolis for the May Day celebration in Powderhorn Park. And Yeah, kind of showed Eric around my old stomping grounds there and got to do a couple gigs and have a good time and big community gathering.
0: If you're wondering whose voice that is,
1: Justin
0: Salinas, a.k.a. Rambo Salinas from San Anto. Also, I know you have a long history in Minneapolis, so of course, close ties there. And alongside him tonight, we have a very special guest from Brooklyn, Eric Banta, a.k.a. Little Dynasty of
2: Hello,
0: Names
2: everybody.
0: You Can Trust. Welcome to the studios. Welcome to Lumpin' Radio.
2: Hey, man. Thanks for having me.
1: Thank you.
2: Pleasure to be here. Chicago has been a minute. Looking forward to catching up with everybody.
0: Yeah.
2: Playing some records. We're loaded with 45s, the both of us. I can tell you that much.
0: That's awesome. Los disquitos. When was the last time you were here?
2: Oh, man. I think it was 10 years ago at least.
0: Wow.
2: It's been a
0: minute. Yeah.
2: It's really been a minute. And I know I've been thinking about coming for a long time. It just hasn't come together.
0: Okay.
2: But Rambo and myself, like we were like, no, this time let's do it. Let's connect in Minneapolis. Mm-hmm. There's some strong connections out there with the label, stuff that has come out on NYCT, Malamania, another artist, Dems Faya, is coming out of Minneapolis too.
0: Okay.
2: So it's cool to touch base there in the flesh and, you know, strengthen the ties.
0: Yeah, the connection, and just kind of put face to like the to the label and to what you guys, who you are, and like,
2: man. So like and it's just cool to see,
0: do the groundwork. Right?
2: It's cool to see what's going on, you know, just on the arts and creativity and music and everything in Minneapolis. Like, you could hear about that stuff, but it's different when you see it in person and you hang out with people. And
0: sure,
2: that makes a big difference.
0: You know? Yeah. Yeah, somebody came up to me at a recent record fair and also was just told me the name of a band. I'm blanking on the name right now, but from a small town in Indianapolis or around in Indiana. And I was like, okay, I jotted it down. But yeah, they said they're like incredible. And I'm sure like there's so many things around the Midwest that are being slept on.
2: Oh, I'm sure, man.
0: And so it's great that you're doing that, you know, that legwork and getting out here.
2: No, it's important to... I mean, you know, just from a label standpoint, you know, for what we do on Names You Can Trust, it's important to release stuff in different places. Like that's a huge calling card to what we do. You know, I mean, there's such a foundation of artists and musicians and bands in New York, of course, but you know, you have to connect the dots in these other places, whether it's in South America, Colombia, Peru, or these other cities in the States, you know?
0: Yeah.
2: It's just different because everyone's got their own vibe. You know, all these places are slightly different, even if we're working on, you know, similar vibes, you know?
0: Yeah, it's crazy. Sometimes we think like we're all listening to the same thing, but everyone is also adding a little spice, a certain spice.
2: 100%, man, 100%. You know, even if there's a lot of similar reference points, it's, like you said, people add, you know, little pinch of here, little pinch of there.
0: Sure.
2: Everyone's got their own ingredients.
0: And, well, for those unfamiliar with Names You Can Trust and who you are and the label, you guys have been around independent music label from 2004, releasing, you guys are probably approaching over 100 releases, maybe?
2: Yeah, I mean, our next 45, which comes out this month from Jason Landero, that's going to be the 96th.
0: Okay.
2: 45, just 7-inch.
0: Okay.
2: And that's kind of by the Matrix number. Yeah. So we're rapidly approaching like the 100th release of that.
0: Awesome.
2: All in all, we have well over 100, including LPs and 12 inches and 10 yeah. inches and CDs and stuff like that. But that's kind of the 45 is such a bread and butter for the label. That's really, you know, that's my favorite thing. That's the preferred format. I always say that's what I travel around. So
0: right.
2: to approach that many 45s is pretty wild. It's hard to believe it, but you know, it's perseverance, I guess.
0: Yeah, absolutely. And I commend you guys for everything you guys have been doing and all the people you've been working with, because I remember first hearing about your label through like the Greenwood Rhythm Coalition, yeah, and also for the first time discovering bands that I, of course, were out of my radar from Bogota, like Frente Cumbiero, yeah, and like Romper Rayo, and like, you know, putting those guys on the scene and on like on the radar. So I really love how you guys have been always like just seeking, curious, kind of just seeking, you know, something a little extra, a little more, sure. like a little bit beyond the, you know, just
2: yeah.
0: traditional or like the, you know,
2: always, man,
0: pushing the envelope or something.
2: Always got to try different things. Yeah. You never know how it's going to hit. That's how we always felt about all those projects in Bogota specifically. And that opened up a whole channel. I mean, there's been so much stuff like through that pipeline since like that first Frente Cumbiero record. And that kind of has helped us explore other places, you know?
0: Sure. Yeah.
2: I mean, every record you put out is a chance. You're taking, you know, there's no guarantee for anything. So it's cool to make some, you know, creative, you know, leaps, you know,
0: put
2: some
0: stuff out
2: that people just don't know about, you know?
0: Yeah.
2: That's the fun thing, you know? And see what happens.
0: Absolutely. No, and I don't know. I think we probably share this in common that, you know, we're always trying to just put, I don't know, I'm always seeking out new combinations, new fusions, new different takes on a certain beat or a certain rhythm, a certain like mm-hmm. style, and just, you know, not just bringing it every week to week like the same bag or something or the same style or something.
2: Right.
0: I'm just always just have my ear out there just to like hear a new way of, you know,
2: yeah,
0: a new cumbia style or new, like, you know, out of a different country.
2: Of course, man.
0: Or, so
2: I mean, all that stuff matters. I mean Rambo could attest too. I mean, just from like from a selector standpoint, a DJ standpoint, you always want to bring something unique
0: to the
2: party, to the show, and you know, that's kind of an important thing. That's how we came up playing. You add something that, you know, somebody else might not have.
0: Add something to the vocabulary,
2: yeah,
0: almost.
2: Yeah, of like, it's a good way of putting it. And that could be with old music or that could be with new music.
0: Sure.
2: It's just, you know, there's a treasure trove of music out there that a lot of it is discovered, but not all of it is discovered, you know? So that's where we come in.
0: Yeah, yeah. That's where, we're like, you know, labels like yours, Sonorama, that's where, like, DJs also can also add their little two cents and like share that. Rambo, we've known you for a couple of years now also. First up in Minneapolis, but I know you're originally from San Anto and long ties to Chicano Soul, and but also branching out too with Viaje, which is your...
1: I was born in Alice, Texas, and then moved to Minneapolis when I was 21 and really got into like the funk soul stuff. So I was coming to Chicago for like Windy City Soul Club and the Soul Summit. I was mega busting all the time over here.
0: It was
1: like from here to Milwaukee to Andy Noble's to get down, and like with, and then I would come to Chicago. I've been coming to Chicago already now for at least over 10 years for sure, like back and forth, like, you know, coming here quite often. And then moved back to San Antonio, back to Texas to San Antonio, and then started the Viaje thing after I was doing like a soul thing there, and have just been collecting like records from all over, you know, just like we all do, and looking for even more deeper San Antonio records that have a different sound that are unexpected.
0: Mm-hmm.
1: Like finding salsa records down there, like from groups there, and just there's just things that I find that I'm like, how did this happen? Why did it happen? Who was here at that time? So I explore a lot of those areas down there.
0: Cool. Very nice. But yeah, since 2019, right? Viaje has been kind of just pre-pandemic.
1: Yeah, we've been doing it for a minute, and I just got Su Problema is the person I collab, you know, my partner in the in doing the DJ thing, and she's awesome and also a very good deep digger as well. And so both of us have been. She came on about a year ago, I think. So now both of us are doing gigs with the Viaje name.
0: Okay. Mm-hmm. And then, and I mean, my perception is that Viaje is just. Is Latin, but also just tropical, world, diaspora, like
1: a little Afro-Latin, bit of everything. It goes
0: Caribbean.
1: I mean, it can go from, you know, a Brazilian cover of, you know, George Michael all the way to, like, you know, some cumbias. Like, sure. It's just all over the place.
0: Very cool. Yeah. I love that.
1: it gets weird sometimes.
0: And you guys are here. I mean, I know you guys are here for a few days now. You can, you'll be doing a couple pop up sales, DJing, gigging.
2: Oh yeah, we got a packed schedule in Chicago. Come out and see us, man.
0: Yeah,
2: come out and see us.
0: You can't have an excuse that did not catch these guys. And then from here, where you guys? What's the next stop? Where are you guys off to now?
1: After Chicago, I'm going to New York. I'm following Eric to New York to spend a week out there. I'm going to be DJing the Clave at Carousel with Adrian and as well as Eric. So big salsa night that we're doing out there in New York. So, and then a couple other things. But yeah, I have my best friends out there, so it'd be good to get out there. It's, like I said, I haven't been able to travel for a while, so this is good to get back out to New York as well. So
0: that's great. That's awesome. Yeah, well, so glad to have you guys here in the Windy City once again.
2: Yeah, man.
0: Soronama.
1: Let's do it.
0: Here in Lumpin' Radio. So we're gonna get into some music now. Eric, Little Dynasty is going to kick it off. We're going to do a couple 4-on-4 tracks between Rambo and Eric. And we'll see what we get into tonight.
2: Yeah, man. Let's do it.
0: Let's do it.
1: Vamos.

0: 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This is Sonorama Vintage Latin Sounds. My name is Señor Eddie, here in studios with Señor Charlie Garcia, alongside Mr. Little Dynasty and Rambo Salinas in studios. We just heard a set from Little Dynasty aquí. And coming up next, we have a set coming up from Rambo Salinas. Gonna get things weird, right, Rambo? Hold on.
1: And a little bit towards the end. We're gonna start it off a little smooth for a minute, and then we'll get weird.
0: We'll get there. All right, cool.

0: quite a few boxes of 45s, kind of stuff that we take on the road with us. So there's some pretty cool joints there that you might want to check out. And then on Thursday, we'll be at Parachute Hi-Fi, 6 o'clock. And then Drip Collective with another record thing, record sale from 12 to 3. And then Estereo Logan. And then the next day, we'll be in Estereo Fulton on the 9th. So, yeah.
1: Packing up the
0: bringing records, the schedule. Bringing records to the people.
2: And after that, I don't know. It's a question. Yeah, we'll see.
0: Questionable on Mother's Day.
2: If I'm still staying.
1: All right.
2: Should be nice.
1: All right, well, I don't know. Let's get into some music.
2: Let's go, Rambo.
1: Let's keep the vibe going.
2: Play some joints.
0: All right, let's go. We'll see what I got. Let's see what I pull out.
1: All right. Sounds good.

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0: Ah, there's nothing like the soothing sounds of a coffee shop. I'm your pal Dud Lawson of the Chicago Printers Guild, here to invite all to join us on the second Wednesday of every month at 6 p.m. for the Chicago Printers Guild Halftone Radio Super Show. 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

0: Hey, Sonora Amigos, we're back in studios here in Lumpen Radio, Bridgeport, Chicago. Transmitting live from the south side of Chicago right now. Here in studios with two very special guests who've been dropping up this heat. Rambo Salinas of Viaje San Antonio and Little Dynasty from Names You Can Trust in la Gran Ciudad de Chicago. Thank you so much for being here, guys.
1: Thank you for having us, man. It was amazing.
2: Yeah, man. Fun. Great studio.
1: Great time.
2: Great space. Appreciate it.
0: Yeah, just...
2: Big up all radio people.
0: Yeah. Thank you guys for, you know, of course, keeping independent music live and all these Latin rhythms and sounds and, yeah, keeping the scene, you know?
1: Yeah.
0: Where can we find you guys this weekend?
1: This weekend, tomorrow we'll be at Pilsen Yards at 6. We'll be having a pop-up sale there, selling records, rare and vintage and modern stuff from our collections. And then on the 7th, we'll be at Parachute Hi-Fi, 6 o'clock. And then on the 8th, we'll be at the Drip Collective from 12 to 3 with another pop-up. Come get some coffee and check that out. And then at night on the 8th, we'll be at Estereo Logan Square at 9. And then on the 9th, Estereo Fulton Market at 9. And then we're chilling out for Mother's Day.
2: Yes.
1: Because we're going to be going. And you can find me on Instagram at Viaje_SATX or at The Godfather Al Cochino.
2: Sweet. You could hit me up directly at the Names You Could Trust Instagram at NYC Trust. I have a bunch of stock of the label here, a few rarities, some sold out stuff if sometimes people are asking and looking. So come by Pilsen, see what's in the box, and maybe you could pilfer a few archives.
0: Awesome. Yeah. Yeah, come on out. Pick up a little something, you know, for the
1: collection. Yeah, I got a bunch of cool stuff. There's some lowrider stuff. There's cumbia stuff. There's Tejano. There's a bunch of stuff. I meld in quite a few 45s. So, yeah, it's a good chance to grab some of these things if you don't see them around here. So.
0: Awesome. All right. Well, thanks, guys. Also, just a reminder, Rambo also part of the West Side Sound Oral History Project. So.
1: Yes, definitely follow that as well. Westside Sound Oral History Project, where we do oral histories on musicians and elders and people in the community that are involved in the Westside Sound and music around San Antonio and South Texas. Yeah, you can check out that page as well. That's on Instagram. And yeah, there's a lot of cool stuff going on and lots of cool interviews that we'll be divulging to the public pretty soon on some pretty cool musicians from the area.
0: Okay, great. Awesome.
2: Nice.
0: All right. Well, thank you so much, guys.
2: Big up to you guys for holding it down. Yeah, thank you so much, man.
1: You guys have always been, you know, with the records and also the radio and just ever since I've been coming here, you guys have always been involved.

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2: 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What's Mars is yours.

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4: 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Primer y tercer

0: With threats of raids and immigration enforcement coming to Chicago, the Illinois Coalition for Immigrant and Refugee Rights is advising all residents, don't open the door for immigration officers, don't discuss immigration status with any law enforcement officials, and do not sign anything you do not understand. Families also should provide their children's school with an emergency contact in case parents are detained. The best way to defend our community is to know and defend our rights. This public service announcement was brought to you by Lumpin' Radio.
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0: 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An independent record store and label since 2015, 606 Records is committed to exploring the sounds of the underground, including artists and labels that fall outside of the mainstream. 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

0: 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You have the right to refuse entry to your home without a warrant signed by a judge. You have the right to speak to a lawyer. Do not sign anything you do not understand. The best way to defend our community is by knowing and defending our rights. This public service announcement was brought to you by Lumpin' Radio.
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2: 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That's M-A-R-Z.beer.

Ain't fucking up, girl. Just doing it, just doing it.

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0: Welcome back to the Mex Files. 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
3: 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A collaboration with Jepson's and Maria's Packaged Goods and Community Bar, Malort Spritz is made with hibiscus, grapefruit, lime, and Jepson's Malort liquor straight from the source. More information about Malort Spritz and all other Mars products is at mars.beer. Mars Community Brewing is a proud partner of Lumpin' Radio. What's Mars is yours.

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0: Lumpin' Radio is brought to you by Mars Community Brewing, now introducing its line of distilled spirits. Mars is proud to debut its Bourbon of the Future, its Society of Vodka, and its Fellowship of Gin. All available now at better retailers across Chicagoland. Mars Spirits are also available at the Mothership Iron Street Tap Room at 3630 South Iron Street in beautiful downtown Bridgeport. More information about Mars's entire line is at mars.beer. Mars Community Brewing is a proud partner of Lumpin' Radio. What's Mars is yours.

0: Reporters Without Borders LP, has just Chicago, released its annual press freedom index. The U.S. has fallen to 64. We'll speak to RSF's Clayton Weimers. Then, as the world's attentions focused on negotiations between the U.S. and Iran, 12 more villages and towns in the south of Lebanon have been told to evacuate by the Israeli army. Demolitions and fighting continues despite a ceasefire.
1: In the same way that the Israeli military flattened vast swaths of Gaza's cultural heritage, universities, mosques, archives, the same thing is happening in southern Lebanon. It's this exact same playbook.
0: We'll speak to Beirut-based independent journalist Leila Younis. She's here in New York. Then Back Talker, an American memoir. We'll talk to the acclaimed constitutional law scholar Kimberly Crenshaw, known for her work on critical race theory and intersectionality. All that and more coming up. Welcome to Democracy Now!, democracynow.org, The War and Peace Report. I'm Amy Goodman. President Trump has announced he's pausing the so-called Project Freedom operation in the Strait of Hormuz, saying there's, quote, great progress toward a complete and final agreement, unquote, with Iran. U.S. Secretary of State Marco Rubio said the offensive stage of the U.S.-Israeli war in Iran is over. Meanwhile, Iranian President Masoud Pezeshkian called U.S. demands impossible, saying Washington expects Iran to submit to unilateral conditions. Oil prices plunged earlier today amidst reports that the U.S. and Iran could reach a deal soon. This comes after a day of intense fighting in the Strait. According to the U.S. military, Iran launched cruise missiles, drones and small boats at U.S.-protected ships, and a South Korean-operated vessel caught fire. President Trump said the U.S. sank seven small Iranian boats and denied any U.S. warship was struck. Meanwhile, Iranian Foreign Minister Abbas Araghchi held talks with Chinese Foreign Minister Wang Yi in Beijing today. Wang said China is ready to play, quote, a greater role in restoring peace and tranquility to the Middle East, unquote. The husband of Iran's imprisoned human rights activist Narges Mohammadi is speaking out after her hospitalization for severe medical problems. Her family's demanding she be transferred from Zanjan prison to Tehran, where she could receive better medical care, but authorities continue to deny her transfer. Narges Mohammadi has been arrested 13 times and sentenced to a cumulative 31 years in prison. She received the Nobel Peace Prize in 2023 for her advocacy against torture and the death penalty in Iran. This is Narges Mohammadi's husband, Taghi Rahmani.
2: Narges believes in human rights and justice and inequality for women. She sees the struggle for human rights as an ideal and has extraordinary courage. And she has expressed this. She has always had this. Narges, in any situation, works for the improvement of human rights. That is her belief.
0: In Gaza, Israeli strikes killed at least three Palestinians, including a 15-year-old, on Tuesday. Gaza health authorities said one Palestinian was killed and two others were wounded in airstrike near the Sheikh Radwan neighborhood in Gaza City, while another was killed by Israeli tank shelling in the central part of the besieged strip. A third strike hit a police station in northern Gaza, killing the teenager. Despite the U.S.-brokered so-called ceasefire, Israel's been conducting near-daily attacks on Gaza. At least 830 Palestinians have been killed since the ceasefire took effect in October. This is an eyewitness to the Israeli strike on the police station Tuesday.
3: We suddenly heard a blast. I ran outside and found the police station had been hit. I looked and saw people lying on the ground, martyrs and wounded. I started moving wounded people and putting them in the car. We came here to Al-Shifa Hospital with a martyr. When will the war stop? When will the strikes on us stop? When will the injustice end? Will all of this continue to happen to us?
0: A court in Israel has again extended the detention of two members of the Gaza-bound humanitarian aid flotilla that was violently intercepted by Israeli forces in international waters last week. Spanish national Saif Abukeshek and the Brazilian citizen Thiago Avila were among an estimated 175 activists forced off their humanitarian aid ships at gunpoint during Israel's raid on the flotilla. The other activists were taken to a port on the Greek island of Crete. This is a lawyer representing Abukeshek and Avila, who had visible bruises on his face after Israeli soldiers beat him.
4: We also talked about the detention conditions, which amount to psychological torture, since both Thiago and Saif are being kept in isolation since they were moved to the custody of the Israeli prison services. And are blindfolded each time they are taken out of the cell, even when they go through a medical procedure, which also violates the most basic medical ethical standards.
0: Saif Abukeshek and Thiago Avila are being held by Israel without charge. Thiago Avila's mother died yesterday in Brazil. To see our coverage of this story, go to our website, democracynow.org. In Britain, four Palestine Action activists have been convicted of criminal damage over their involvement in a 2024 protest and raid on a factory operated by the Israeli military firm Elbit. Two other defendants on the same trial were acquitted. The four activists were found guilty Tuesday of smashing up Elbit military equipment. Their legal team said in a statement, quote, they went into this trial with their heads held high and with the knowledge that no matter the verdict, by destroying Israeli military drones, their action likely saved lives in Palestine, unquote. The British government's banned Palestine Action under its Terrorism Act. 30 House Democrats sent a letter to U.S. Secretary of State Marco Rubio urging the Trump administration to publicly acknowledge Israel's undeclared nuclear weapons program. Led by Democratic Congress member Joaquin Castro, the lawmakers wrote, quote, Congress has a constitutional responsibility to be fully informed about the nuclear balance in the Middle East, the risk of escalation by any party to this conflict, and the administration's planning and contingencies for such scenarios. We do not believe we've received that information, they wrote. The letter breaks a bipartisan policy of silence on Israel's nuclear program dating to a secret 1969 agreement between President Richard Nixon and Israeli Prime Minister Golda Meir. The Pentagon says it launched another strike on a vessel in the eastern Pacific, killing three people Tuesday. The Trump administration once again claimed the vessel was carrying drugs without providing any evidence. Since September, the Pentagon says it's killed at least 190 people in strikes on the boats in the Caribbean and eastern Pacific. The attacks have been widely condemned as illegal. Tightening U.S. sanctions on Cuba are likely the main cause for the sharp increase in the island's infant mortality rate from 2018 to 2025. That's according to a new report by the Center for Economic and Policy Research, which found the infant mortality rate in Cuba has increased by 148% and is likely to get worse due to harsher sanctions under President Trump's second term. Infants with cancer have been particularly impacted as hospitals and clinics face extended power blackouts and diminishing medical supplies. CEPR's Director of International Policy, Alexander Main, one of the report's co-authors, said, quote, the Trump policy of maximum pressure on Cuba has killed a lot of babies. It's highly likely that more babies are dying now and at an even higher rate than last year as a result of the current U.S. blockade targeting Cuba, unquote. The Guardian reports ICE has hired a private security company accused of torture, forced disappearances, and child abuse to help track down undocumented immigrant children who came to the United States alone. MVM is a security contractor based in Ashburn, Virginia, that abducted and transported immigrant children under the Trump administration's first-term family separation policy. The company's been at the center of legal turmoil over reports of child abuse, including detaining children in a vacant office building in Phoenix, Arizona, for weeks in 2018. A CNN report has found the Department of Veterans Affairs opened investigations into multiple staffers who attended vigils at VA clinics and hospitals nationwide in honor of Alex Preti, who was shot and killed by Border Patrol agents deployed to Minneapolis in January. Preti was an ICU nurse at the Minneapolis VA Medical Center. Union leaders have called the probes a witch hunt. Senate Republicans unveiled a $70 billion immigration enforcement package Monday that includes $1 billion for the Secret Service tied to Trump's White House ballroom project. The Trump administration has insisted the East Wing renovation would be privately funded and cost taxpayers nothing. But Democrats called the bill a giveaway, noting the bill's language is broad enough to cover the entire ballroom construction. Senator Jeff Merkley of Oregon, the top Democrat on the Budget Committee, said Republicans were, quote, ignoring middle class needs and funneling money into Trump's ballroom while throwing billions at two lawless agencies, unquote. In Indiana, Trump-backed challengers unseated five Republican state senators who'd voted against his redistricting plan last year, with the incumbents losing by double digits. Roughly $12 million was spent on advertising across the seven contested state Senate races, most of it from Trump-allied outside groups. In Ohio, Vivek Ramaswamy

0: claims those killed are suspected members of New People's Army, an armed wing of the Communist Party of the Philippines. This is Andan Bonifacio of the group Bayan USA speaking to Democracy Now!
1: Negros is an island that has long been plagued by a lot of different social problems. Landlessness, exploitation of sugarcane workers, and for that reason, a lot of the communities there have been fighting back and have been organizing, protesting for their rights, and it's inspired many, many people to go to Negros to integrate with those communities, to live with them.
0: And those are some of the headlines. This is Democracy Now!, democracynow.org, The War and Peace Report. I'm Amy Goodman. Reporters Without Borders is warning press freedom has fallen to its lowest level since the group began publishing its annual World Press Freedom Index 25 years ago. According to the group, more than half the world's countries fall into the difficult or very serious categories for press freedom, as journalism is increasingly criminalized across the world. Over the past 25 years, the index charted how press freedoms have deteriorated here in the United States. In 2002, the U.S. was ranked 17th in the world. In the latest index, the U.S. is down to 64th, falling 7 places since last year. Reporters Without Borders, RSF, says, quote, U.S. President Donald Trump has turned his repeated attacks on the press and journalists into a systematic policy, unquote. Reporters Without Borders says the state of press freedom is most catastrophic in the Middle East and North Africa. The group notes more than 220 journalists have been killed in Gaza by the Israeli army since October 2023. We're joined now by Clayton Weimers, the North America director for RSF, for Reporters Without Borders. Thanks so much for being with us. You're in Washington, D.C. In fact, you are one of the journalists at the Washington, the White House Press Corps dinner the other night, and we're going to talk about that in a minute. But first, this report. Clayton, talk about your findings.
2: Yeah, and thank you for having me, Amy. The findings are really stark. We have never measured a lower average number in the scores that we give every country for press freedom on our index in the 25 years that we've been doing this. We're seeing deterioration pretty much across the board, both in authoritarian countries and in democracies. And one of the really startling findings is that the legal indicator, one of the subscores that we look at, has deteriorated the most. And what we're seeing is the erosion of the legal protections intended to safeguard journalism and everyone's access to information. But we're also seeing the weaponization of other types of laws, especially national security laws, against journalism. These are the laws that are supposed to keep us safe, but often in practice are being used to stifle journalism and free speech.
0: So talk about the United States. 64th in the world for press freedom, when freedom of the press is enshrined in the U.S. Constitution. Talk about what the parameters are and how it's gone from 17th to 64th.
2: It's been a long backslide for the United States on the index. And look, it's tempting to lay all of this at the feet of President Donald Trump. And to be clear, he is the single biggest threat to American press freedom today. But the mere fact that we fell from 57th last year tells us that this isn't just the Trump problem. We have structural deficiencies that are imperiling the future of press freedom in this country. And I think that shocks a lot of Americans when they hear it, because, as you said, press freedom is enshrined in the First Amendment. Journalism is the only profession actually called out by the Bill of Rights. But when you dig into it, it becomes a little bit less surprising. You think about the economics of the news industry right now. Thousands of jobs lost over recent years. An average of 2 local newspapers closing every week in this country, and tens of millions of Americans living in news deserts. Meanwhile, there's a great deal of consolidation of the media, with fewer and fewer people owning the airwaves and owning the conduits of digital information. We have a crisis of trust in the news media. The esteem that the public holds journalism in has never been lower. We have politicians regularly emboldened to attack individual journalists and media outlets.

0: outlets. And, you know, we have a safety problem in this country. There is a startlingly high incidence of violence against journalists. And what we've especially seen in 2025 is violence committed by law enforcement agents, particularly masked anonymous law enforcement agents who are policing protests, particularly the No Kings protests or anti-ICE protests, and journalists getting caught up in that. Dozens and dozens of very violent incidents against journalists, sending them to the hospital, causing journalists to be blinded. One lost a finger, concussions, visits to the ER. These are very serious conditions. In fact, it's caused us to introduce a new program that provides independent and freelance journalists with protective gear. That's the kind of program we've been running for years in places like Ukraine and Lebanon, the Democratic Republic of Congo. And it really is a sad state of affairs that we now feel compelled to do the same thing in the United States.
1: I want to ask you about Lebanon, about Israeli attacks on journalists there. Last month, Israeli forces killed the prominent Lebanese journalist Amal Khalil, a correspondent for the daily newspaper Al-Akhbar. In 2024, Amal told local media she'd received an Israeli death threat warning her to leave southern Lebanon or risk decapitation. This is what she said.
2: I received direct targeting on my phone from the Israeli Mossad. They threatened to kill me. They literally said, "We will separate your head from your shoulders if you don't leave from the south." They advised me to leave the south.
1: So talk about what happened to Amal and the photojournalist she was with as she was covering an Israeli strike in southern Lebanon and then fled into a house for protection, and then Israel bombed the house.
0: Well, that's right. And it didn't stop there. We know that Amal initially survived the strike. We were aware of her position, as was several of our colleagues in the international community. And we were urging the Israelis to allow the Red Cross to get through in order to access her and hopefully save her. But for hours, the IDF refused to relent its bombing campaign, even though they knew very well what was happening. They allowed, not only did they target Amal with an airstrike, they then allowed her to die by denying ambulances access to the site. It's the latest in a series of quite literally hundreds of targeted killings of journalists while they're doing their jobs as journalists, not just in Gaza, but also across the border in Lebanon. The targeted killing of journalists in Lebanon has been going on since the very beginning of the war. I'm thinking back to Issam Abdallah, a Reuters journalist who was killed just across the border in Lebanon in the first weeks of the war in a targeted double-tap airstrike. And so this is really just a policy at this point to target journalists and also to add insult to injury by slandering them and calling them Hamas terrorists. These are journalists who are known to us, and we do the work to ensure that every journalist that we are counting in our data is in fact who they say they are, is a reporter. And for the IDF to slander their memory like this really is just beyond insulting.
1: I wanted to turn to what has recently happened here. In January, FBI agents raided the home of the Washington Post reporter Hannah Nattinson. Authorities seized her phone, two laptops, and a Garmin watch. She spent the past year covering the Trump administration's cuts to the federal workforce. Matt Murray, the executive editor of the Post, said in a staff message, quote, "This extraordinary aggressive action is deeply concerning and raises profound questions and concern around the constitutional protections for our work." According to the Post, investigators reportedly told Nattinson she wasn't the target of the probe. A warrant obtained by the Washington Post cited an investigation into a government contractor with a top secret security clearance who's been accused of taking home classified intelligence reports. Just this week, Hannah won a Pulitzer Prize along with her colleagues for their reporting on DOGE. The significance of this, Clayton, and what happened to her.
0: I don't think we can overstate how dangerous that raid is. It is unprecedented for the FBI to raid the home of a journalist and seize both their professional and personal devices. They took her laptops, they took her phones, they took her Garmin watch, which suggests that they are tracking her movements. And there are legal protections against this. There's the Constitution, obviously, but there's also the Privacy Protection Act, which flatly flatly makes searches like this illegal. And in fact, when the government went to court over this against the Washington Post, the judge admonished the government lawyers for failing to disclose the specific legal protections that they should have when they sought the warrant. And so, you know, we've now had two judicial decisions that have ruled that this search was improper. And what I think is really scary about this is if you dig deeper into the government's justification, they cite possible violations of the Espionage Act that they thought Hannah may have committed, which is a preposterous conclusion for them to draw. But unfortunately, not totally unexpected. You know, the Espionage Act is an overly broad piece of legislation from World War I that makes no distinction between an act of journalism and an act of espionage. And at RSF, we've long warned that there is this sort of backdoor that the federal government could use in order to target journalists. And we've been urging reform of the Espionage Act going back a long time. And, you know, viewers of this program may remember the Espionage Act is also what was used to prosecute Julian Assange. And our argument at that time was, you know, whether or not you think Julian Assange is a journalist is kind of beside the point. What Julian Assange did was publish secret government documents. And fundamentally, that is no different from what other journalists are doing, like Hannah, when she obtains leaked information from whistleblowers in the government. And I also want to point out that Hannah is a really talented reporter who has communications with hundreds, if not over 1,000 sources in the government who are all trying to blow the whistle on wrongdoing and corruption. I don't think it's any coincidence that she's the one who was targeted, because that has a profound chilling effect on anyone else being willing to come forward and blow the whistle when they see something wrong.
1: Clayton Weimers, I wanted to also ask you about your experience at the White House Correspondents Association dinner. You were at the dinner when a gunman rushed a security checkpoint. The suspect now faces a number of charges, including attempted assassination of President Trump. Can you describe what happened? You were at dinner at a table with Georgia Fort, is that right? A journalist who was arrested recently in Minneapolis.
0: That's right. And Georgia's case also really exemplifies the weaponization of the Department of Justice against journalism. She was arrested and charged for her reporting in Minnesota along with Don Lemon. And it's really outrageous that those charges are moving forward. And I know it was an act of courage for her to go to that dinner and be in the same room as the president and the officials who are actively pursuing her and trying to put her in jail. And, you know, we were sitting together.
1: Before you talk about the experience at the dinner, just because you've told her story, who was arrested along with former CNN anchor Don Lemon, let's go to Georgia Fort when she came on Democracy Now! And talked about her arrest at the city's church in St. Paul, where protesters confronted a top ICE official who served as pastor there.
3: My home was surrounded by about 24 federal agents, including agents from DEA and HSI. I asked to see the warrant. My mother was here. My mother asked to see the warrant. They did show us an arrest warrant, which was then sent to my attorney, who verified its legitimacy. Since it was an arrest warrant, we decided that it would be safest for me to exit through the garage so that we could lock the door to our home behind me. And so I surrendered. I walked out of my garage with my hands up, and I asked the agents who were there to arrest me if they knew that I was a member of the press. They said they did know that I was a member of the press. I informed them that this was a violation of my constitutional right, the First Amendment. And they told me, you know, we're just here to do our job. And I said, I was just doing my job. And now I'm being arrested for it.
1: So that is Georgia Fort describing her arrest in February on Democracy Now! She was with you at the White House Correspondents' Dinner. So you both went under the table?
0: Yeah, well, you know, 1 minute I was actually telling Georgia and one other person sitting with us about this new protective gear program that RSF introduced in the United States. And the next minute we're all taking cover under the table because there was a loud bang and Secret Service agents rushed in, guns drawn. And frankly, we didn't know what was going on. But, you know, it was just coincidental that we had just been talking about the risks of violence that journalists are increasingly facing. And a moment later, we were faced with a really stark reminder of what those risks can entail. And frankly, this is something that's going to continue. But journalism is a really unique profession because you have an obligation to go towards the story, to go towards the chaos. And I saw so many journalists around the room, you know, eagerly trying to document what was going on because that's their job. And, you know, that's a reminder of why this job can be risky, but also why it's so essential. We just can't understand what's going on in our world without journalism.
1: And finally, the president is using the attack on the White House Correspondents' Dinner to justify the what looks like now billion-dollar ballroom that he wants to build at the White House. He said no taxpayer money would be used for it, and now apparently it's looking like they're putting it into the ICE budget. And I'm wondering, you know, in that justification, even that night, saying it's because of events like these that we would need to have the full military protection of such a ballroom. Your thoughts, Clayton Weimers? I think of Eugene Daniels, a former head of the White House Correspondents Association, saying we would not want to have it at the White House.
0: Look, billion-dollar ballrooms are a little bit outside my area of expertise, but I agree with Eugene. It would be inappropriate for the White House Correspondents' Dinner to take place at the White House. It's not the President's Dinner. It is the Correspondents' Dinner. The President is an invited guest, and the idea that it would move into the White House, I think, really violates the spirit of an event that is intended to celebrate the First Amendment and the excellent journalism being done by the White House Press Corps. And so, yeah, I agree with Eugene there.
1: Clayton Weimers, I want to thank you for being with us, Director of Reporters Without Borders in North America. We'll link to the new RSF World Press Freedom Index at democracynow.org. When we come back, Beirut-based independent journalist Leila Younis, she will join us here in New York.

0: Nos hace pensar que esto es el fin, pero sabes bien mi vida, ya vimos tantas cosas, nuestro amor sigue fuerte, esto no lo apagará.
1: La Línea, performed by Julieta Venegas in our Democracy Now! 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This is Democracy Now!, democracynow.org, The War and Peace Report. I'm Mimi Goodman. The Israeli military has issued new evacuation orders in southern Lebanon, warning residents of 12 towns and villages, including some north of the Litani River, to leave their homes. Those warnings were followed by reports of airstrikes in the south. In mid-April, Israel and Hezbollah agreed to a fragile, temporary ceasefire that's since been extended, but fighting continues at a lesser scale. Israel maintains an occupation of southern Lebanon. More than a million people are displaced, about a fifth of the Lebanese population. According to the Lebanese Health Ministry, more than 2,600 people have been killed since March 2nd. Israel reports two civilians and 17 soldiers have been killed by Hezbollah. In U.S.-Iran negotiations, Tehran has repeatedly said Lebanon must be included in any deal to end the wider war, a condition the U.S. so far rejects. For more, we're joined today in studio, usually in Beirut, by independent investigative journalist Leila Younis. She has family in the south of Lebanon, but joining us here today in New York. Thank you so much for being with us. Can you talk about the level of destruction in Lebanon right now, the number of people displaced, what people in the United States should understand, and around the world?
2: Lebanon is a very small country with densely populated urban areas. And so the 1.2 million people that were displaced after March 2nd have created very, very, very difficult conditions across Lebanon. Most of them have been unable to return home. I think what Americans should understand is that there have been not one, but two exoduses from southern Lebanon. The first, of course, happened after March 2nd when Israel issued its sweeping displacement orders for the region. And then when the ceasefire was announced between Lebanon and Israel, people went back to their homes to check on their homes to see if they were still there. Many of them, I remember that day that I saw the highway to the south was backed up, even past Beirut, mattresses on top of cars, people trying to return home and very quickly realizing that this was not a ceasefire at all, that the bombing was continuing. And we can talk about the death toll since this so-called ceasefire went into effect. But essentially, a second exodus then occurred out of southern Lebanon. And now people are back in shelters, back in tents on the streets of Beirut, and back, in sort of rentals that they're kind of pooling funds to be able to afford.
1: According to Lebanon's health ministry, Israeli strikes on southern Lebanon killed 17 people on Monday alone in one of the deadliest days since the ceasefire began.
2: 60 people killed over the weekend, then those 17 on Monday. Just today in Zalayya in the western Biqa Valley, the mayor's home was bombed. He was killed alongside four of his relatives, including women and children. I mean, this is the sort of thing that we're seeing every single day. And I think it's important for people to remember that when the ceasefire between Iran and the U.S. and Israel was announced, the fire stopped falling on Iran, right? But when Iran attempted to or announced that Lebanon would be included in the ceasefire, Israel issued an emphatic no by bombing over 100 locations across Lebanon within 10 minutes and killing more than 350 people. So this is really the conditions that we're seeing right now in Lebanon, is escalating attacks across the south. And the destruction, it's hard to describe. I mean, we're talking about entire villages that have been reduced to moonscapes, essentially. People, as Drop Site News recently reported, are pooling funds to buy satellite imagery so that they can check and see whether or not their homes are still there, because they're not able to reach them. Some of the last people, on the border, you spoke earlier about Amal Khalil, the journalist who was assassinated by Israel.
1: She's based in southern Lebanon. She's from southern Lebanon.
2: She's from southern Lebanon. So she wasn't based, obviously, where she was. She was actually actually near my village, near the village of Bintish Be'er, where Israel was carrying out demolition operations. And she must have wanted to write about it and report on those operations when she was effectively, you know, stalked to her destination and killed. And another thing I think that we're seeing, another pattern that's repeating, is the Red Cross being barred from reaching victims of Israeli violence. So they were barred from reaching her, and you heard that she survived the initial strike and then died from her wounds because she couldn't be reached. It's an unbelievable story, but we're seeing the same thing repeat.
3: Prime Minister or President demanding medics be allowed to go in to help her. Of course, then hours later, it was too late.
2: We all know that in emergency response work, every second counts and can be the difference between life and death. And so with similar reports emerging, one of a Syrian family struck and left basically to die near Deir Sirian, another family in Majdal Salem. And this is something that we're seeing now repeat over and over, is Red Cross being barred from rescuing the people, civilians that are being struck.
3: How is the situation in Lebanon comparable to what Israel has been doing in Gaza? Just last week, the Israeli Defense Minister Israel Katz said, quote, "The fate of southern Lebanon will be the same as that of Gaza." Earlier this year, a senior Israeli official told Axios, quote, "We're going to do what we did in Gaza." Can you explain what the yellow line is that Israel has established?
2: So the yellow line began, right, in Gaza when after the ceasefire that was announced there. 60% of the Gaza Strip now is enveloped in this so-called yellow line. Residents of these areas that have been ethnically cleansed there, when they tried to access them, have been shot and killed. The same thing is effectively happening in southern Lebanon. There's now been a new yellow line declared. It is 6 kilometers, approximately, into 10 kilometers, 6 miles into Lebanese territory. So this is dozens of villages that now no one can technically access. They're calling it a, quote, forward defensive zone, but I shouldn't have to tell you that there's nothing defensive about it. It's an offensive operation, and they're using the word cleanse to describe what they're doing there. They're just, you know, bulldozing homes. We just saw over the weekend a mosque destroyed, a school destroyed. When the Israeli military destroyed a 100-year-old community center in the town of Dwir in the south, Press TV correspondent, I want to read you a quote that he wrote after that. He said, his name is Hadi Hutait, and he said, "We can barely process the amount of terror against our people. The collective memory of a century has been erased." And I think that, you know, really sounds a lot like what we've seen in Gaza. Mm.
3: If you can talk about this round of talks, first time that Israel is having with Lebanon in Washington, D.C. In a recent address, the Hezbollah leader, Naim Qassem, said, quote, "Direct negotiations are a free concession without results, serving the interests of Netanyahu, who seeks a symbolic image of victory, and serving Trump ahead of the midterm elections." Also talk about where Hezbollah fits into this picture and how people who are not Hezbollah in Lebanon feel.
2: It's quite a complicated picture. I mean, I think it's important for people to remember that Israel actually did occupy southern Lebanon for 18 years. Liberation was in 2000. And after that, Israel was declared an enemy state by Lebanon. So, you know, people in Lebanon, you're not actually, by law, you're not allowed to speak to Israelis. They are in official Lebanese media referred to as the enemy. And so direct talks are quite a big deal for Lebanon. It hasn't happened in 3 decades, at least in a public form. To remind you what I said earlier, which is that when the ceasefire was declared in Iran, the bomb stopped falling on Iran. But, you know, Lebanon is negotiating under fire and from an extremely weak position. You know, we don't have a Strait of Hormuz that we can kind of dangle as a bargaining chip. So the government is attempting to kind of signal to the Americans that, listen, we're committed to disarming Hezbollah. We are, you know, these direct talks are kind of a way to signal that, this willingness to kind of, you know, change 3 decades of kind of indirect talks with Israel. However, with Hezbollah not being at the table and announcing that, hey, because we're not at the table, you know, and because these talks are direct, we will not be consenting to anything that comes out of them, with dozens of people being killed every single day in the south, it's hard to see these talks as anything but sort of like a background political theater while a, you know, war rages in the south of Lebanon and in the Bikla Valley.
3: Leila Younis, I want to thank you for being with us, investigative journalist and writer based in Beirut, speaking to us, though, here in New York. Leila is a contributor to Dropsite News. Coming up, Back Talker, an American memoir. We'll speak with the acclaimed constitutional law scholar Kimberly Crenshaw, known for her work on critical race theory and intersectionality. Where does this country stand today? Stay with us.

0: Hey boy, I'm leaving. Performed by Julieta Venegas in our Democracy Now! Studio. To see the whole interview with Julieta and her music in our studio, go to democracynow.org in English and in Spanish. This is Democracy Now! I'm Amy Goodman. We end today's show with the acclaimed legal scholar Kimberly Crenshaw, professor of law at UCLA and Columbia University, executive director of the African American Policy Forum. She coined the term intersectionality in 1989, which she's described as a lens through which you can see where power comes and collides, where it interlocks and intersects. Kimberly Crenshaw went on to write, it's not simply that there's a race problem here, a gender problem here, and a class or LGBTQ problem here. Many times that framework erases what happens to people who are subject to all of these things. Kimberly Crenshaw is also a leading scholar in the field of critical race theory. For years, President Trump has led a campaign against CRT as part of a broader attack on how history is taught and told in the country. Well, Kimberly Williams Crenshaw has just published a new book. It's titled Backtalker, an American memoir. In the book, she writes, quote, when the federal government silences the past, it destroys the foundation upon which civil rights and equality are grounded. Professor Crenshaw, it's such an honor to have you here. Backtalker. What does that mean?
1: Backtalker is a frame that I use to encourage people to talk back against claims that the world as we have experienced it is the way it can only be, that there is no reason to continue to advocate for change, that what we have is pretty much all we deserve. I am thinking about backtalking as the kind of resistance that we need to the logics that tell us that the world is pretty much okay the way it is, and we know it isn't.
0: So put that backtalk against the Voting Rights Act and what has happened with it. And for people who don't understand what exactly has happened, and if you can also talk about the Supreme Court finding that Louisiana's current congressional map is unconstitutional, which followed Governor Landry's suspending the state's primaries for the U.S. House of Representatives.
1: Well, the Voting Rights Act was the crown jewel of the civil rights movement, in part because it said, look, it doesn't matter the specific thing that you're doing to undermine the voting strength of traditionally excluded populations. The Voting Rights Act protects against intentional or effective disenfranchisement of protected groups. Well, what this Supreme Court has now said is that if you take race into account in trying to address racism in the voting rights system, that you are the one that is guilty of creating a racialized system. So what they're effectively saying is that if you draw a district in order to protect an incumbent, that's okay. If you draw a district in order to maximize minority voting strength, that's not okay. Now, let's be clear about one thing. Incumbency is often the product of racial power. Incumbency, particularly in Louisiana, is made and reinforced by packing, cracking, stacking African-American voters. What they're basically saying is you have to take the baseline as is. Even though that's the product of race discrimination, if you try to remedy the racial discrimination that's built into incumbency, that's when you're being racist. That's the problem. So it's turning reality completely on its head and destroying the Voting Rights Act while they're doing so.
0: So you are known around the world for your work on intersectionality, on critical race theory, but let's hear for a moment the personal story behind the public intellectual. Talk about how you came to be Kimberly Williams Crenshaw, your background.
1: Well, I wrote this book as a tribute to my parents. who were, as we call them, race men and women of the 20th century. What that meant is that they were vigilant in pushing back against the barriers, the illegitimate ways in which black people were told that they didn't belong in this country. My mother integrated her local swimming pool when she was 3 years old. So they were keen to make it clear that we understood the history upon which we stood, the places and spaces of racial discrimination, but also that we were prepared to walk into institutions that were being opened at that very time. You know, a lot of people think that this period of discrimination and segregation was ancient history, a long time ago. It was during my lifetime. I was born into a society in which I was not free. I was born before the Voting Rights Act, the Civil Rights Act of 64 and 65. So when my parents raised us, they raised us to be aware that the context that we were in might often be shaped by illegitimate racial barriers, but also raised us to be prepared to talk back to them. That's what we had to do at the dinner table. That's how they shaped me. So much of the book is trying to trace the arc of the civil rights movement and locate my parents' nurturing to allow me to be able to understand and talk back against racial power when I saw it.
0: Where did you grow up?
1: I grew up in Canton, Ohio, an industrial town in the Midwest on its way from the South to Chicago and Detroit. A lot of black folks escaping the South ended up staying in Canton, Ohio, and being part of the industrial core there.
0: Talk about what exactly intersectionality is and critical race theory, mm-hmm. and what it means today under President Trump, the vicious attack, and how that was really the underpinning of DEI.
1: Yeah, well, intersectionality just refers to the idea that disadvantage, discrimination, marginalization often is based on more than one axis of inequality. Those often overlap. They reinforce each other. So I began to write in this arena when I was trying to understand how black women who sometimes sued employers because they were subject to gender discrimination and race discrimination. Many times black jobs were for men and women's jobs were for white women, which meant that there was precious little space for African American women. But courts couldn't really understand that. They were saying, you know, how can you claim race discrimination because we hire black people? They just happen to be men. How can you claim gender discrimination? We hire women. They just happen to be white. And I couldn't understand what the courts couldn't understand. So I was looking for a metaphor, a way that would allow judges to understand that discrimination isn't just along one axis or another, but just like intersections, they might crisscross each other. So intersectionality was really a remedial framework for judges that are supposed to be very smart, but they weren't that smart at all when it came to understanding what black women were experiencing.
0: Can you talk about Clarence Thomas and the tensions around his confirmation as Justice of the Supreme Court? You write a lot about this.
1: Yeah. So when Clarence Thomas was nominated for to take over the seat that Thurgood Marshall had occupied, the great civil rights giant, my initial thought was, this isn't going to work. Everybody knows there's a difference between Clarence Thomas and Thurgood Marshall. And to my surprise and disillusionment, a lot of people didn't understand the difference between the two. Eventually, there became a moment when it was known that there was someone, a former employee, who had told someone that she'd been sexually harassed by him. That person turned out to be Anita Hill. Turned out I knew Anita. There weren't a whole lot of black women law professors. So I contacted her. I offered support. Before I knew it, I was on my way to Washington, D.C. to support her. But the shocking thing that happened was when Clarence Thomas denounced the entire inquiry as a high-tech lynching. And what that did was it provided a metaphor for him to speak to the history of anti-blackness, to place himself in the middle of that narrative, and to draw a support of large numbers of African Americans to his side. And she had nothing equivalent that she could say.
0: I wanted to turn to then-Senator, Senate Judiciary Committee Chair Joe Biden.
1: Joe Biden, yes.
0: Questioning Anita Hill back in 1991.
2: Can you tell the committee what was the most embarrassing of all the incidences that you have alleged?
3: I think the one that was the most embarrassing was his discussion of pornography involving these women with large breasts and engaged in variety of sex with different people or animals. That was the thing that embarrassed me the most and made me feel the most humiliated.
0: Law Professor Anita Hill testifying at the confirmation hearing of Clarence Thomas. Professor Crenshaw, the lessons you draw from what happened there and what it means for today.
1: You know, Amy, I want to take you to the moment that Clarence Thomas was finally confirmed. My co-founder of AAPF, Luke Harris, and I were sitting on the stairs of the Supreme Court. At that moment, I said, this is going to change the rest of our lives. Luke said, all because they refused to believe a black woman. I call this a massive intersectional failure, a coalition of civil rights groups, feminist groups. They successfully blocked Bork. Clarence Thomas was basically an acolyte of Bork. There wasn't really much daylight between them. What was different was Clarence Thomas was able to wrap himself in a sympathetic framework as someone who was being unfairly treated by the testimony and Anita Hill, partly because the history of black women, the experiences that they've had with sexual harassment really since we arrived here, and the fact that black women were some of the first plaintiffs in sexual harassment cases, that just wasn't part of the common knowledge. So she was framed as someone who was complaining about something that black women don't complain about. There was an op-ed in the New York Times that said that what Clarence Thomas had done to Anita was just basically down-home courting. So there was a cultural defense that was being made to block the significance of her testimony. So what we often say now is when we look at some of the consequences of that failure, some of the long-term results of that, we've lost campaign finance reform on a 5-4 vote. We lost Section 5 of the Voting Rights Act, 5-4 votes. We look at all the 5-4 votes that were made possible by that failure to believe Anita Hill, and we have to recognize that this intersectional failure not only impacts black women, not only impacts communities of color, it undermined the security and the democracy of the entire nation.
0: Before we go, if you could define CRT, critical race theory, also talk about what gives you hope today.
1: Well, critical race theory is basically the study of the way that racial disempowerment and other forms of exclusion are not principally the product of individual people making decisions to exclude people because they hate them for the color of their skin. Critical race theory looks at the ways that institutions, once they've been structured in contexts where people of color had not been part of it, that exclusion can continue even if there isn't explicit policies and practices that say black people, brown people, Asian people can't come in. It's embedded in our systems. I often liken it to asbestos. We used to build institutions with asbestos, right? And we know it's toxic. It would be crazy to say that we can protect ourselves from asbestos-related diseases by stop talking about asbestos, stop looking at it, stop teaching people how to find it. That would make no sense whatsoever. Critical race theory says the same thing about race and racial exclusion.
0: And what gives you hope?
1: What gives me hope is the fact that when I was born, Amy, there was no reason to really have faith that this American Republic would actually reform itself, would create opportunities. Yet there was the recognition that the one thing that was clear is if we didn't fight it, if we didn't prepare ourselves for these opportunities, they would never come. I'm hopeful because that same energy, that same recognition, I think is growing all over the United States today. We have to be willing to speak against power, to back talk against all those who tell us it's impossible, because we know it's not impossible. It's happened before. It can happen again.
0: So you say back-talking is the answer to backsliding.
1: Back-talking is the answer to authoritarian backsliding.
0: Kimberly Williams Crenshaw, professor of law at UCLA and Columbia University. Her new book, Backtalker, an American memoir. She's also the co-founder and executive director of the African American Policy Forum, the AAPF. That does it for today's show. I'll be in Minneapolis on Thursday night and Friday morning for screenings of the new documentary about Democracy Now! Steal This Story, Please. I'll be at the Main in Minneapolis, then in Chicago on Friday night, Saturday afternoon, and Saturday evening at the Music Box Movie Theater, joined by Juan Gonzalez and the film's directors, Tia Lesson and Carl Diehl. Then on to Milwaukee at noon on Sunday at the Oriental, a massive theater in Milwaukee. You can check our website at democracynow.org for all details. That does it for our show. I'm Amy Goodman. This is another edition of Democracy Now! Thank you.

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0: ladies and gentlemen, let me present Frankie Goes to Hollywood, possibly the most important thing this side of the world.
1: Oh, yeah. Well,

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Identification purposes. It's enough to make you wonder sometimes if you're

down. And now here is a reminder about fallout warnings. When fallout is expected, you will hear three bangs in short succession, like this. In some areas, the warning may be given by means of three

This is the 80s Hour, and we're broadcasting from a beautiful blimp right above Chicago. 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
1: But at a certain point, you know, you start fighting for a broken model for so long that you stop really being able to think of other things. 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I mean, I'm not advocating for the end of arts nonprofits, but I am saying, like, if we keep trying to save this model until we run out of road, we'll just be at the dead end without new ideas.
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5: Welcome to Bad at Sports. This is Brian Andrews, and I'm joined by the absolutely incredible and slightly hungover Duncan McKenzie. That is because it is the morning of day two of the Art Papers Symposium in fantastic, lovely, sunny Atlanta, Georgia, and we are unbelievably blessed to get an hour of her very, very busy time. Executive director, if I got the title right, of Art Papers itself, Sarah Higgins. Sarah, welcome to Bad at Sports.
6: Hi, guys. Thanks for having me.
3: And artistic director.
6: Yes, for Art Papers. Executive and artistic director.
3: Sarah, where are we right now? What's going on? Like, we're at the symposium for Art Papers.
6: We're this at is, the this symposium. Is your brainchild. This is kind of it's a child of my brain. That's true.
3: Okay.
6: Birthed out of the gray spongy matter in my noodle, the old noggin.
3: Okay, so Art Papers, storied 50-year-old Atlanta-based art publication.
6: Yes.
3: What's going on with Art Papers?
6: Well, we are in the process of attempting to conclude Integrity Intact in a meaningful, thoughtful way. It's Death with Dignity. We are bringing it to a close next year.
3: Which is horrible, but like the generous way in which you're proceeding through this, this kind of conscious uncoupling of the end of Art Papers is super interesting and compelling, because I think all of us who are part of long-running projects that reach a point where the fiscal model isn't working, or there wasn't a fiscal model and you run out of yourself at some point, have to kind of face a question of like, what do we do? Like, how do we?
6: Yeah. And it's usually not a question that you ask so calmly. Like, it's, what do we do? You know? And we had a, what do we do moment. And it wasn't our first. I mean, Art Papers has had other what do we do moments in its 50-year history. And, you know, we've always made it through. And, you know, I mean, maybe let's rewind a bit. So Art Papers was founded in 1976 and first published its first piece of paper, but it wasn't even Art Papers then. It was the Atlanta Art Workers Coalition newsletter, which was sort of the pre-internet resource sharing, one-page hand-typed output of a collective of arts workers who in that moment were like kind of, you know, aligning themselves as labor and as a community and articulating themselves as such. And the newsletter was like, you know, it was their newsletter. And that's what became Art Papers. But it didn't happen overnight. It happened over several years. First, we were Atlanta Art Papers, and then we were just Art Papers, but with the subheading covering arts in the Southeast.
1: And then we became kind of the Art Papers that is maybe more recognizably just Art Papers. But that's been a progress of, you know, 45 years, you know? And then I'm bringing it up to 45 because that's 2020 and we all know what happened then. But it's, you know, I think that to talk about ending Art Papers, first, you know, there has to be a moment of like acknowledging that, you know, there's been ups and downs, there's been challenges overcome. There've been times when we almost ended, but got some Hail Mary bailout, you know? And I think that what happened with us in 2023, which is when we almost went off the cliff again, was that, you know, there was just an accumulation of all the same conditions that challenged us in the past, plus new ones. And, you know, we can talk about what those were if you want, but, you know, it was a real moment of like, oh, we can't fix all the things that are creating this problem for us right now. You know, we don't have the power. We don't have the time. We don't have the money. We don't have the people. What do we do? Do we just end? Because when, I mean, we had about like a month and a half of operating left. And, you know, so, you know, some people have come to me and been like, well, did you even try to save it? And it's like, of course we did.
3: Obviously.
1: Like, yeah. I mean, we thought really hard. This is how I pay my rent, you know, like it's my, and beyond how I pay my rent, it's been my every single day primary concern for the last, well, I mean, since 2018 when I started. And so, you know, yeah, of course we tried really hard to think of something. And when we arrived at the conclusion that there was nothing that was going to really be a sure thing to rescue us, and that even the things that might maybe buy us a little extra time would mean betraying what Art Papers had always been, you know, becoming more commercial, becoming more, you know, speaking more to the donor class, speaking to the collector, speaking to, you know, the guys that had bailed us out in the past directly, as if, you know, maybe that tit for tat would bring them back into the donor fold, you know, or becoming like a, you know, a version of something else that already existed and maybe trying to piggyback on their sustainability, you know, which we always knew was also not great. And so, you know, I mean, there weren't any good ways forward. And so we decided to try to die well if we had to die, you know?
3: Yeah. And it's a story that's playing itself out across the art industry right now, as we see galleries close, museums hit funding walls, schools close, schools hit funding walls. It's a super interesting kind of moment, and I can't help, like, I mean, we're living through it as educators, as our day jobs, and but I can't help but think about the Chicago magazine that was sort of our Art Papers in Chicago, which was the New Art Examiner, and Brian and I used to hang out with the editor of that as they were closing. And as they were trying to scramble to figure out what the future meant for them, but that was almost 20 years ago now. But they had existed for 33 years, and then they just stopped. And it was incredibly painful for the community and the humans involved, because everybody pointed fingers at everyone.
5: But you're not doing that. You're doing something different. You're doing something a little bit better, I think, here with Dignity. And I mean, if I may, can I use the words fire ecology here?
1: Can you
5: maybe explain why fire ecology would be actually relevant?
1: Well, I lived in Central Florida for a little while, and that was where I first started kind of learning about ecological systems that are designed to burn, designed by, you know, natural selection, designed by evolution to burn.
5: Right.
1: And And I thought, even at the time, that there was something really beautifully metaphoric about the old growth having to burn and die to feed the soil, to trigger the opening of the new seeds. Mm-hmm. And so fire ecology is like the name of the project, the thing that we decided to do instead. And, you know, we had like... We had like a strategic planning day scheduled with the then interim ED that we had in that moment and our two part-time staff. No, it was just the one. It was like three of us. Basically, three of us walked into the office to be like, today's the day we're going to come up. We've got to decide what we're going to do. And I walked in and said, hey, guys, here's a proposal made up of my 3 a.m. and shower thoughts over the last 2 weeks of freaking out. And it was fire ecology. I mean, there's lots of metaphors. It's like, it's better to burn out than to fade away, you know? But it's also like, I don't know if you've seen Lucy, the like ScarJo, Morgan Freeman movie about like, she's a drug mule. And then spoiler alerts. Yeah. She's like made into this like drug mule situation. It's really bad. And she gets this like super high tech drug and she gets in a fight and some of it gets in her system. And then it turns out that like at high doses, it allows her to access her entire brain. And she gets real freaking smart. Like when she can access 70% of her brain, she actually becomes a brunette because she was blonde for the whole part.
5: Right.
1: And her shoes become Louboutins. Okay. Anyway, so this is a spoiler. I'm going to tell the end of the movie. Can I do that?
5: Please do.
1: Will the FCC allow that level of spoiler?
5: Yes, okay. They will.
1: At the end, when she becomes like so super smart that she has control over like the entire universe, she just converts herself into a USB drive for Morgan Freeman to like use.
5: Right. So like the singularity.
1: She becomes the singularity, and it's a thumb drive.
5: Okay.
1: And that's kind of what I wanted to turn Art Papers into, was like, the Lucy thumb drive singularity of the art publishing community. You know, like, let's take our 50 years of experience, our 50 years of cultural capital, our know-how, our infrastructure, our administrative capacity, the heartstrings of grant foundations when they hear that we're 50 years old and going down, and like, let's try to mobilize it into whatever is like the most generous thing we can do. And like, so let's USB singularity-ify ourselves.
5: Right. It's also good to know that Art Papers is a brunette then.

0: can get excited about doing instead of just watching our jobs crash off the cliff, tethered to the giant carcass of something we loved. You know, it was something we could do. It was, you know, I mean, they say that, like, you know, in many moments of strife and, you know, crisis or whatever, I hate using the C word, but, you know, like, in those moments, just having something to do is like super therapeutic. And it was, it was like, okay, this is something we can do. I mean, we still had to convince the board. And importantly, I wouldn't pitch it to the board until I called Dan Talley, who is one of the co-founders of Art Papers, who had been really in its first like curatorial editorial role, along with Laura Lieberman, who was kind of co-editor and co-founder. But he had stayed really involved and like close, and we knew him and had a relationship with him. And I called him up and was just like, Dan, here's the deal. It's going to end. And I had to have a lot of these calls where I would tell people that like loved Art Papers and had loved it for a long time and had worked for it, written for it, served it with their time, and tell them it was, you know, I had to make the call. And then I had the kind of honor, but difficult honor, of like being with them while they processed that. And then I would have to sort of pitch this thing and say like, okay, but we're going to do it like this. And I had to get Dan on board. I knew I couldn't pitch it to the board until I had his blessing. It was incredibly important to me that he be on board with it and understand it before we put it in motion.
1: Did he get it immediately, or was it a process?
0: I mean, he was sad, you know, he was sad at first, and people have to pass through the sad. And, you know, I mean, like the stages, we talked a lot at that time about the stages of grief, which I think have been kind of disproven, but whatever, people do still some version of it, you know, like people would be in denial and people would bargain and people would say like, but if tomorrow a multimillionaire showed up and wanted to like endow Art Papers, would you just say no? And it's like, of course we would take the money. But I think if that person existed, we would know who they were already. You know, like if there was some, you know, billionaire who's like a huge fan of Art Papers that was just, you know, looking for the bat signal or whatever, surely that would have, that person, if you're out there, billionaire
1: listening to this
0: who loves Art Papers and want to save Art Papers, it's still time. We would do a complete 180 if you show up and want to endow the magazine. That being said, I don't think it's going to happen. Yeah.
1: Doors open, but...
0: Doors sweating. Open. Doors always been open. But so... anyway, Dan came on board eventually. Like, he got it pretty fast. Like, once he got on the other side of the emotional shock. You know, he had also founded Real Art Ways, which is an organization in New Haven, I believe. Oh, God. Fact check me, please. No, you can't. It's radio. that's a thing we do in magazines, not radio. Right. But he had founded an organization that had just shuttered suddenly. It was his other baby. And I think he really saw a chance to, like, for some kind of redemption about, you know, bringing it full circle and like having closure. And so I think he was extra primed to see the value of it because he had just watched the usual story play out with something else he helped start.
1: So that opportunity was there. This opportunity was there.
0: Yeah.
1: So this was 2023,
0: yeah,
1: right?
0: It was the end of 23, like late.
1: So how does this then become this project? What are the components of this project of the Fire Ecology, and how did they come to be?
0: Well, the components are, well, first I should probably, so, okay, so it's.
1: We can keep rewind. We can still,
0: well, let's
1: be
0: rewind a little bit more.
1: Yeah.
0: So sorry, because I ramble and
1: no, that's great.
0: Tangent
1: that's great.
0: Prone.
1: Yeah.
0: But the, you know, the fire ecology metaphor was really, as I mentioned, you know, it was about the old growth burning and making way for something new. It's about trying to end well and end in a generous way, but

0: it's also about kind of trying to like have the conversations that organizations that are still trying to find survival in this really rickety system kind of can't have, to say the things that you are told you can't say when you're still trying to survive long term. And that was the something to do with the burning, you know, with the clearing of the space. And, you know, there was this opportunity to just be like really transparent, because we're not, I mean, something that I've kind of fallen back on as a way of explaining it is like, we weren't trying to evoke the problem as a way of crowdsourcing the solution for ourselves. And so we could have this like really vulnerable conversation. And so part of the biggest part of the plan is these convenings, this symposium that's a national scale, 3-day series of conversations with art writers, art critics, art publishers, you know, and people who are interested in that space. That's one of the things, that's one of the parts. And another part was a 2-day series of conversations focused specifically on the Atlanta visual arts nonprofit space. And that was the result of about 6 months of meetings with a steering committee to kind of workshop what the topics would be, who would be on these panels, you know, what kinds of questions would we ask, what did we want to convey about the community. And one of the things we knew we wanted to convey was abundance. We have a really big community, and we really wanted to fight this tendency to say like, you know, what's wrong with Atlanta is we don't have X. And then it's like, yeah, but we actually have like 3 of those. Do you go to any of them? Do you attend their programs? Do you check them out? Do you follow them on Instagram? Like, no? All right. Well, then is that really the thing we're missing? Because we have it already. And that's something that would play out for lots of us on the steering committee. Like, we'd heard that happen. And so we were like, let's just celebrate what we have. So we did that. It was 2 days. But we also created this booklet that was like a kind of like a phone book throwback, and tried to collaborate on like making this as comprehensive of a list as we could of everything that existed in that moment, February 2025.
1: They're coming for us. The cops.
0: That sounds like a fire truck to me.
1: Oh, all right. It's like one of the things that, what?
2: They're here for the prescribed burn.
0: That's, yeah. I'm just hearing fire trucks.
1: It's funny. One of the things that I am thinking about listening to you talk about those convenings with the community is that that's everybody's tendency is we should build something new. And the last time there was, for a long time, there was a Chicago arts writers group that kind of met and talked about criticism. And the last time we met, people were like, we need new venues, blah, blah, blah. And one of us, not one of us in Bad at Sports, but somebody stood up and was like, we don't. We need to support the venues we already have. Like, we don't need to pull focus from the things that we're doing to create something new. We need to actually just invest in the things, because we're not creating new audiences. Art fans are art fans. And unless we're creating new audiences, there isn't anybody else. So like, you build that new thing, and what's its point?
0: Its point is to be their thing.
1: Exactly. Right. And, but the problem there is always longevity, right? So like, everybody can do something for 6 months, but not everybody can do something for 50 years.
0: And when people only want to show up to the thing that centers themselves, there's no audience for any of it.
1: No, we're all just part of the art world circle. Hit. Yeah, just, you know, running
0: around. No, I'm familiar with the reference you're making.
1: Yeah. The
0: it's a collectivity problem. You know, it's a community problem. It's a problem of, like, you know, amnesia. And I think that one of the things that Art Paper's long history kind of made us well situated to do was to try to embody our own archive by being a gesture against that amnesia. Like, that not only, you know, are there many things now, but there are many things from 10 years ago that isn't that long ago that maybe aren't still around, but, you know, maybe if you're thinking about making something new, it would be good to know about that thing exactly like that happened 10 years ago and why it, you know, I mean, it's Art Papers is like given me a real love, but like a dubious love of the way that we really are just asking the same questions over and over again, trying to find the answer that's true for the moment. But the questions don't change that much, you know, and I think that that's fine. I think it's fine. It's good to ask the same questions over and over again and get different answers. That means change and progress, or at least change, maybe not progress always, but, you know, it means, you know, it means that things are happening.
1: Part of that statement, right? Like, it's a cyclical nature of things.
0: Yeah. You know, you can open up almost any issue of Art Papers and see a headline, a review, an article that's like, could just be tweaked a little bit and feel just like right now. And, you know, there's this, I've developed an almost kind of like mystical relationship with the archive. Like, it's almost kind of like tea leaves or something for me now. Like, I can just open up any issue and be like, the thing I need to read right now will be in this issue. And I think that that's informing a lot of the fire ecology stuff, which is these convenings. It's getting the community together and constituting ourselves as a community. You know, calling ourselves in as a group, as a collective, with more in common than not. And, you know, that's part of it. And then there are other parts, like we're doing a 50-year retrospective book, which is why I'm also so up in the archive. We're doing a final issue that's going to be a kind of a synthesis of the convenings, alongside some like commissioned reporting and some other kind of research. But it's really, that's the ScarJo USB is the final issue of Art Papers, which we hope is like
1: the baton to the future.
0: Yeah. Or like the thing that someone finds on their like older sibling or their, you know, their uncle's bookshelf after whatever this is we're in right now has turned into something else, and they discover it and like find this space of like this time capsule, you know, that was reaching out to them from now.
1: And now's a great time to take a station break. Stay tuned, Batted Sports, for when we cast the bones and prognosticate the future of arts journalism. 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
6: With Aquila Chida Juan, Aranza Cortés Karam, en el estudio imaginario de Charlie García. Primer y tercer miércoles del mes, 6 de la tarde en punto.
1: And we're back. This is Bad at Sports with Sarah Higgins.
0: Hi, guys.
1: I am joined. My name is Duncan. I'm joined by the lovely Brian. And Sarah, you were just about to say, here are the art journalist formats for the future. This is now what we do. We all just make TikToks, right?
0: I was not about to say that. That is not what I was about to say. Anyone who knows me knows that I would never say that. Also, I've never been on TikTok. I don't have a TikTok. I don't tick or talk.
1: Oh.
0: I've never ticked or talked.
1: Is it your well-documented hatred of China? Is that what it is?
0: No. No, I'm just old.
1: That's fair.
0: I'm not that old. For those of you who don't know me, I'm very young. I'm actually quite young.
1: I don't know if you have to insist on it that much if you're really that young.
0: No, I protest too much, don't I?
1: You did just now, just a wee bit.
0: Yeah.
1: But I am thinking about there is, like you were talking about how this has all happened before and it will all happen again. But there is something that feels different to me about this particular moment. Now I'm thinking about it. I'm thinking about your talk yesterday and you talking about the culture war, which was not a period I lived through because I was in Canada at the time. And maybe this has all happened again. Like this is just a retread of a certain kind of American enthusiasm for pushing the pendulum too far the other way.
0: Yeah, I would argue that rather than it being a cyclical return, it's a continuation of a trajectory that began in the 80s. And I guess that's kind of what I was talking about yesterday, was how, like, you know, it can feel very of the moment, hence, you know, crisis talk. It can feel really of the moment to say, like, oh, we're in this moment of unsustainability, untenability, you know, rapid mass closures, you know, mass extinction of independent arts organizations. But the other thing is, like, this model of arts nonprofit that we know and depend on, it really only got started in the mid-70s in earnest, in the way that we know it now. You know, the independent, small to mid-size nonprofit arts organization has about a 50-year history. And I think that because that history is actually quite short in historical terms, it's important to, like, think the whole history, you know, like this is like an institutional model that we take for granted that has come about in about the period of time of, like, one person's working life, if you don't get to retire like people in the arts don't. You know, so it's, yeah, it's, I mean, it's a model that proliferated in the mid-70s because of the rise of the NEA that only came about in the early 60s. You know, the NEA really got going and it really started funding a lot of arts. And it funded a lot of, you know, like, local and state level arts agencies that then in turn, you know, funneled and it funds to and supported arts organizations. And nonprofits were, like, kind of the utopian, anti-capitalist, let's build the world in the shape we want to make it option. at that time. And there was good support for it. You know, I talked about CETA, which was a federal program that was like a jobs program, really, that created a bunch of funding for these really young, often kind of volunteer-driven, passion project kinds of, you know, arts organizations to become arts institutions, to become nonprofits, because they could get the funding to hire an ED and or to hire like one other person, you know. And that's where a lot of this stuff started that we now completely think of as the ecosystem. And so, you know, and then in the 80s, less than a decade later, it all started to come under attack. And I think that there's value in recognizing that we are trying to save a model that is newer than we often think of it as being, and that has been under attack almost since its inception, and that it's really been propped up through the passion and overwork and underpay and scrappiness and like the just dedication of the people working in the system, because they have continued to invest in that model as better than any alternative we have. But at a certain point, you know, you start fighting for a broken model for so long that you stop really being able to think of other things. And if you're fighting really hard to save a thing that isn't serving you back and you're just losing ground, I don't know. I mean, I'm not advocating for the end of arts nonprofits, but I am saying, like, if we keep trying to save this model until we run out of road, we'll just be at the dead end without new ideas. Yeah. God, that was bleak. I'm sorry. I didn't mean to be so bleak.
1: No, I mean, one of the things that it's making me think about is that also tracks a certain kind of art production very specifically, right? Like the 70s and the break towards pluralism, what we roughly, I suppose, call postmodernism, and into whatever contemporary art becomes, follows that exact same trajectory, right? And it is interesting to think about what we're collectively propping up. Like, I pick up an art forum today, and 60% of the people in it are being advertised. And if I pick up
0: still picking up Art Forum, Duncan?
1: Let's say I'm at the office and there's an Art Forum there, and it's the new Art Forum. If I pick up a 1980s Art Forum, 60% of the people being advertised are still the same people.
0: Yeah, yeah.
1: And the churn of the community and the kind of pretense and earnestness that is shown in everything else underlies a kind of economy that's only working for a very small number of artists, and they're being kind of propped up by continual investment from their mega galleries and mega museums, right? And the rest of us become churn for it and survive through nonprofits, through educational opportunities, through all these things. Mm-hmm. But that market itself feels like it's fracturing and breaking apart too, right? Like
0: but they do that. I mean, you know, boom and bust, art markets up, art markets down. I don't know. I mean, I don't actually pay that much attention to it.
1: Because you were insulated in a nonprofit, so you could just do your thing.
0: Yeah, and because I just rejected it. I mean, as the editor of an art magazine, I could choose to pay a lot of attention to the market and probably benefit from doing so. But I just can't. I can't. That's its own thing.
1: Well, it does suck your soul a little bit to watch and consider. So, yes,
0: well,
1: preserve
0: your
1: soul.
0: It's like these things are entangled, right? Like, I was I was talking to my partner, Nazem, last night after we watched Mary Louise Schumacher's documentary film Out of the Picture, which kind of traces the end of the newspaper staff critic, right, like cultural critic desk. And I was trying to explain the difference between like the kind of space that I work in and the market. And I was like, these things are interrelated, but they're not the same thing. Like, would FIFA still exist if there weren't kids in a field in Brazil playing football? And would those kids still be playing football if FIFA didn't exist? Like, it's these are two completely different things that have grown out of something that is intrinsic to humanity, right? Like play. Like we play. We make art. We build institutions to different ways of valuing those things that we do elementally as humans, right? So where do those dependencies lie? Like, I know that I am in many ways entangled with the art market, and I'm not naive about that, I don't think. But I choose to keep that entanglement in perspective, because I don't think that the things about the art world that I care the most about would stop existing if the market blipped away. They'd have to reconfigure. You know, we'd have to go cold turkey off of the ways that that is feeding us. But it's not what we're here for. It's not what I'm here for. It's what some people are here for. And that's fine. That's fine. Like, it's not a judgment of it. It's just a, that's not what I'm about. And so I don't really know much about it. Like, I mean, I don't know how to price work, you know, like when artists ask me to help them price work, I'm like, dude, I don't know.
1: Yeah. And that makes perfect sense, right? The,
0: I guess that makes perfect sense.
1: Well, cause the only people who know how to price work are dealers who know their market, or know who have a buyer in mind for that thing and knows the price point that that buyer will pay for it.
0: Yeah. It's just like, it's a magical math that I don't know. And I, you know, like I've been asked about the prices of the work of artists whose work I've written about, who I support, who I show up to all their things. I'm friends with them. We know each other. Many studio visits. I don't know what their work sells for. I don't.
1: Yeah. I mean,
0: I could probably ask them, but I don't, but I never do.
1: I don't think we do either. But the thing, just to bring it back to the thing I was sort of thinking about is tied, because it's tied to the fire ecology thing, right? It's the idea that like the whole structure needs some kind of reconsideration. Like there is, it's not working in and of itself. Its models of practice no longer reflect the concerns of its audience. Its audience is changing and developing. And when I think about the fire ecology moment, I think about making space for other projects, other new, like, bring new energy to these spaces. Like, how do we, and how do we help the next generation find their voices in these spaces and help redefine these spaces we've existed in and inhabited?
0: Yeah. I think that the only way to bring a legacy organization to an end well and feel okay about it is if you really, truly believe that doing so will open up a space for something next. Not necessarily something for me to do next, but something for the people in the room out there at this symposium, you know, like all the people that gathered around the idea of art writing and publishing, you know, for them to do next. And I mean, maybe I'll be in the mix, but like, you know, I think that you can't build something new when your hands are grasped tightly around the old, safe, familiar thing. And I'm not advocating for people to like give up on the old institutions, you know, especially not the like 50-year-old institution. The 150-year-old institutions, that's a different conversation. But like, you know, the things that like our parents started in the 70s in a spirit of kind of optimism and utopianism and like labor solidarity and Marxist politics and collectivity, like those were the ethoses behind a lot.
1: The ethics.
0: Thank you. I'm tired. But you know, the like informed a lot of those organizations. And like, I think that there's a lot we could learn from that moment right now.
1: Yeah. Like how to have a left.
0: Yeah. How to have a left.
1: Identitarian.
0: Yeah, exactly. I mean, I think that I don't want to throw the baby out with the bathwater, you know, but I also don't want us to be so precious about everything that we're afraid to embark on a journey into the unknown, you know?
1: Yeah, I like adventure.
0: Yeah, me too. And I'm not afraid of change. Like, not working? Let's change it. You know, proving resistant to the call of our times, proving too rigid, seeming like it's going to break instead of bend. Let it break. Break it. Build something from the scraps. And also, like, you know, tear the house down, but before you go, give the furniture away. You know, like, empty out the pantry and feed people. You know, like,
2: reclaim the wood and
0: Reclaim the wood and hand it out to people who've got an idea for something that they could build with that amount of wood.
2: Right. And I appreciate all of that gesture. And it makes me think, I was only able to catch the second half of your talk yesterday. But when I walked in is the candor that you were sharing about the experiences, you put up, the actual budget or return numbers from the years of art paper auctions. And I was far away from the thing. I couldn't actually read the numbers, but I could see that the number of actual digits getting smaller across the field. But like, that's a gift, right? And like your point about how even the auction model was something that had to be held onto because that was just assumed to be part of a trunk or a leg holding up the institution, even though the literal writing on the wall was that it was a exhaustive and ultimately self-defeating enterprise.
0: Yeah, I think as soon as we got into the mindset, and this mindset I think preceded me and probably preceded the people who preceded me. I mean, this was, I think, firmly entrenched mindset, was that the auction worked as well as anything could. And anything, any new idea to try to expand our fundraising capacity would just be pulling away from the pool of like funding that we could bring in from the auction. It was like this notion that there was like one pie and we could eat it all at once at the auction, or we could take a slice out in September, but that would mean that the auction pie was now one slice lighter. And that got us really stuck.
2: Right. But I think that's just so great to be sharing that thinking with all these like sort of young institutions here. I think at that moment I saw the most phones come out to take pictures of that particular slide.
0: Yeah, because it's not that there was anything wrong with our auction. Our auction was good. And we had good art in that auction. We were notorious for having like better work than usually turns up in the fundraiser auctions. And we had great artists that love what Art Papers does, that would donate good work. I mean, it was a good auction. It was fun. It was actually fun. You know, I mean, times have changed. I don't think people love the idea of being in a room with 1,200 people as much as they used to, but you know, it was a fun party and it was a success, as much as something of that model could be a success. And we paid our artists, and you know, they were only 100% donations if the artist chose to be. So we were also putting money back in the pockets of the artists. It wasn't just like a donation only thing. So, you know, we were ahead of the curve on that model. And, you know, I mean, I think that, you know, people loved it. And, you know, we hated doing it, but we loved it, you know? So it wasn't like there was something that went wrong with our auction that isn't going wrong with everyone's auction or a gala or, you know, one big fundraiser.
2: Right. But the frankness of this discussion is the gift.
0: I'm turning the place inside out, full autopsy.
2: Yeah. So moving from this sort of like looking at what happened in the past to the future, then like, you know, can you share actually with our listeners, like what's actually happening? We talked about archive. We talked about potentially some issues, like what happens at the ending process of this fire ecology?
0: Well, the culmination is really that final issue. You know, that hopefully is sort of the documentation of the project and the most sort of pure outgrowth of the concept. But it's also, you know, the retrospective book, putting together a 50 years of art papers book. And it's also the really robust dissolution plan that we've built, which is like an administrative thing. It's a Google Sheets, you know, file filled with how you're actually supposed to do this and, you know, and doing it well, shutting it down right, but then also creating this document that's both the tool we use to do that and this piece of the archive that's how you do it. And I hope that beyond the sort of programs of like the symposium and the Atlanta Art Ecosystems and the final issue and the book, that we're also setting a precedent to the funders that have supported us, that, you know, that fair weather friends are not going to help with the end, you know, with the endings being good, you know, right. Like that there needs to be some sort of precedent for how, when it just isn't working anymore, to support organizations to end like this, to end well, to end in a way that isn't traumatic to their community, that gives people closure, that gives the archive its due, you know. And so setting the precedent and getting the support, which we've been really well supported by foundations, like national private foundations have really gotten this.
2: Yeah, because this event seems like this is a posh place that we're in, and this is like a slick run event for like an arts event like that.
0: Yeah, but it's really also happening. I mean, so the budget for this symposium is about $65,000. And that includes flying down 16 people, putting everything.
2: Thank you.
0: You're welcome. You guys, we didn't fly you down. You got your own
2: flights.
0: Right,
2: that's right.
0: But we did put you up in the hotel. We had a really good hotel deal. But it's also paying all the speakers to speak. We're not paying them exorbitantly or at market value, but we are paying them better than a lot of arts events do. We're not asking them to just do it as a favor. You know, and those are the biggest expenses. But we also have collaborated with like Critical Minded has provided funding for us to give travel stipends. So we gave out like a little over $11,000 in travel stipends to help people come to the travel to Atlanta to be here. And, you know, the funding, I mean, but the poshness is really because Jamestown, the real estate developers that did this space, Ponce City Market, that we're in. There's a bunch of like corporate offices here, and they built out this space for their corporate tenants to have like retreats and mini conferences and stuff. And they just gave it to us for this.
2: Well, it's working. I mean,
0: it's fancy. This is a very for-profit sector space that we are just sort of squatting in for 3 days. And it's slick, and every room has a big TV in it, and everything is very wired for sound. And we've got like an AV tech, and that's because one sponsor stepped up and was like, we'll give you what we've got. And it makes it look real good. It's going to photograph good. But, you know, I mean, we're paying a videographer to take video and to edit that video, and so that we can make like documentation available on our website for free of everything that's happening here. And that's also part of the outcomes and the legacy piece.
2: Right. Yeah. Spread the benefits of the burn to people who can't physically be here.
0: Yes.
2: So how do you know if this is a success?
0: I don't think we ever will. I mean, I think we'll know some things. You know, I think we know it's a success because people are saying this experience has been really meaningful. You know, I think we know it's a success because, you know, people are coming up and thanking us for it and saying like, thanks for doing this. We really needed this. Our community needed this. You know, so, I mean, already that's great. I mean, you know, everybody's flights landed on relatively on time, you know, like, so it's a success in that way. But I think that like, the thing about doing these things is that you can't really quantify their success, because all of the most successful things about them, they're atomistic, you know? Right. I was talking to Raj from Paper Monday and talking about how like the legacy of art papers is really actually like kind of metabolized in the community over decades. And therefore it's like, it's in our cells. It's in the air. It's in the, you know, it's been returned to the fibers of the like clothes on our backs, you know, because it's been happening for so long. And I hope that things like this, like I hope in, I mean, to me, success would be in like 5 or 10 years, if there are interesting, adaptive, innovative, risky, fearless microorganizations getting their start that had some part of their formulation informed by this.
2: Right. I guess a lot of it is like, what are the people here going to do?
0: Yeah. And like, what are the people that read the final issue that weren't able to be here? What are they going to do? And, you know, and like, what is the friend of somebody who was here, who they tell about it and who thinks about it for a few years, and then it crops back up as inspiration for something. I mean, there's just like no way to track this stuff. And I love that about it. Like, you know, I mean, it's like inheritance, you know, you can maybe trace it back a little ways, but at a certain point, big shrug.
1: Yeah, I mean, for us, as we talk about wrapping season one of the Bad at Sports podcast, I think about just the space we've been holding, right? Like in the space that Art Papers has been holding. And once that space is released, a whole bunch of other things can start to happen.
0: Yeah.
1: But it, you know, you don't need those things while you've got Art Papers in hand. You don't need those things while you've got a Bad at Sports reporting.
0: Maybe. I mean, I think that, you know, there's always a maximalist argument for more, more, more. And I think we already have a lot, a lot, a lot.
1: Yeah.
0: But I also just sort of think like, I mean, you know, the fire ecology metaphor is not, you know, it falls apart the more literal you try to get about it, but it's really just about saying like, if we reject the capitalist notion that success is always about perpetual growth, if we reject that and instead embrace the idea that, you know, things have a lifespan, things shouldn't exist beyond their intended meaning or their viability or their relevance to the people that you're trying to reach, then it's not a service to the future to try to force them to continue, you know, to try to like prop them up and buttress the walls that are falling down and keep patching it together in the hope that somebody will come and rescue it or that it'll find some new relevance to someone else. Like that's just not, I mean, when I talk about death with dignity, I don't mean that the organizations that just blip out lack dignity. I mean that choosing to abandon the core philosophy of an organization in order to make it viable for today, that lacks dignity.
1: Yeah, you're gross. Thank you, Sarah.
0: I thought you guys were funny. We got so serious. I was like ready to clown around.
1: I mean, we can do another show.
2: We got a couple minutes.
0: No, it's too late.
2: I think it's because it's the first interview of the day and we didn't pull out the beers yet.
0: Yeah, we should do an after 5 p.m. version of this one.
2: Yeah.
0: Some other time.
2: Bad at Sports after dark.
0: Yes.
1: Sarah, thank you so much for joining us on the show this week.
0: Thank you for having me, guys.
1: 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And remember, Sarah Hagen says, no one's coming to save you. Save your bloody self.
0: I do say that.
2: 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Thank you, Atlanta.

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1: 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Mars Community Brewing is a proud partner of Lumpin' Radio. What's Mars is yours.

Thank you guys very much. That's all we got. That's all she wrote. We're done. Thanks.

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Now, ladies and gentlemen, another tune this time would like to do for you. 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This one we call Na Man Pass Man, Na Iron the Cut Iron. Okorinju, Okorinlo, Irin Lundu, Irin.

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1: Moms, how much longer? 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
4: 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If it isn't that Akechi and Joker, it's that Ghetto and Gojo. 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
5: Man, whatever. 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
6: 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I'm Karima, and today on Episode 5, Walking on the Mobius Strip, Following the Desire Path, we're diving into our relationships with elders in our community and a couple of fascinating interviews with a cultural historian and a digital media director. 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
7: Hello, this is Edna Morales. 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Pero primero, le quiero desear a mi abuelita Sandy un muy feliz cumpleaños. I love you, Grandma. I hope you guys enjoy my audio piece.

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1: Vámonos. When I was younger, my grandma Sandy used to be really religious. Every Sunday, she tried to wake me up to go to church with her. She was trying to convince me, but in many different ways. She was like, hey, if you get up, I'm going to buy you a paleta from La Michoacana. But she always wanted me to wake up at 6 in the morning. Religion was always like something that felt really forced for me. I feel like it's because Catholicism was brought by people from other countries and it was forced into native lands. It became part of our culture and it wasn't by choice. But that was many years ago. Also, in every country and every culture, there's religion and deities, like Greek mythology, Hinduism, Egyptian mythology, and Aztec mythology. But well, of course there's more. Also, this involves many different cultures and traditions. That's why I believe that elder people is the one that knows the most about our ancestors and culture, and they always pass their wisdom generations through generations. We can learn a lot from our elders. When I was in high school, I decided to join the Aztec dance program at my school, and our teacher, an elderly lady, teach me a lot about my culture, my Aztec roots, many other things, many dances. She also explained that dances were rituals offered for our deities. Sanctuary cities like Chicago always have been a place where people can be heard and seen, and that's why they try to bring things from other cultures to make the people that came from another country feel welcome. And in this case, some celebrations like Dia de Muertos and like the Via Crucis, many other things that they bring. This keeps our community together by bringing the traditions that people love the most from their home, and they bring it here so they can feel more comfortable about living in a new country, becoming their new home. Also, as we know, our generations have been changed a lot. Now, we all have different beliefs about our culture and traditions. That's why I decided to interview some people at this year's Via Crucis. Now we have the person that played as Jesus and one of the organizers of the Via Crucis. They are gonna give us a little bit of their experience and their opinion about elderly culture and our community here in Pilsen.
2: It is my first time playing Jesus. It is my 8th year participating in a Via Crucis. I think it is very good for the community. It's what brings the community. Religion itself, by itself, it binds the community together. You know, I only got to meet my grandparents on my parents, on my mom's side. On my dad's side, I didn't. I know my grandma is really religious. My grandfather wasn't as religious, but I know that if my grandma were to be here, she would be really happy, and she would be proud of what she instilled in my mother, therefore my mother instilled into us. I think it is very important. You said it yourself, you know, not only for the elderly, but for the youth. I'm a pretty relatively young person. I'm only 21 years old. So I'm not out here just representing Jesus. I'm out here representing the youth as well. And I'm trying to show that it doesn't matter what age you are. It doesn't matter if you're a teenager or whatever. Religion is for everyone.
1: Hello. Can you tell us your name, please?
3: My name is Isaac Barrera.
1: You organize the Via Crucis, right?
3: I'm part of the committee, yes, and I also direct the flag.
1: What do you think is the most important thing about the community over here in Pilsen?
3: That people still have faith and they still come for that reason. To observe also the spirituality of other people and how other people also see Jesus themselves through this reenactment of the Via Crucis.
1: What about the elderly? Do you think this is important for the elder people?
3: Community, the older community is always the best.
1: Thank you guys for sharing your experience and opinion. Now we have an interview with Reverend Jose Santiago, the Saint Procopius pastor, and he is going to talk about his experience with this new generation and how elderly play an important role in our society. Hello, can you please introduce yourself and tell us your pronouns?
4: I'm Reverend Dr. Jose Santiago. I'm pastor at St. Procopius Parish Church here in Pilsen in Chicago.
1: What made you become so close to church and your religion?
4: I grew up here in Pilsen, down the street, but I've been many places since then. When I was 5 years old, there was an elderly woman who lived on the first floor. We lived on the second. My parents, my two brothers and a sister, and I was, my mother encouraged me to go visit the lady downstairs, who was an elderly Mexican woman, who was partly blind and, you know, kind of quite old, meaning that she needed help. And so she asked me to go down and see what she needed. So I would go, and I'm literally talking about 5, 6 years old, and go do her grocery shopping at Casa del Pueblo, which is down the street, and was open at that time. And when I would come back, she would have a caldo de pollo, you know, with tortillas and, you know, some, and it was freshly made and wonderful odors. But before we, you know, ate, you know, after I came back with the roasted, we would pray. So she taught me to pray. But she also, at one time when she started telling me about, you know, Samson, this powerful man, and I said, oh, that's not true. That's a movie. That's, you know, Hercules, you know? And she said, no, it's in the Bible. So she went and got the Bible and she opened the Bible to me, the story of Samson and Delilah. You know, obviously Samson, if you cut his hair, he would lose his power. But it's the first time, one, that I sat down with someone to pray over eating. And my mother was, like, responsive to her and saying, you know, why don't you go down and see what she needs? And I ended up doing grocery shopping for her and helping her out. But then there was, the building was filled with, you know, little kids our age. And she would make us sweet tamales, you know, de fresa and piña. And she would also make us palomitas, popcorn, you know, she would put in little bags for all of us. And she was just a wonderful elderly woman. Her name was Isabella. I just love that name. Estrada, she's long gone. We grew up as Catholic, but, you know, that didn't matter. What mattered was someone was in need and we had to respond. So, yeah, that's, I think for me, my major introduction to my, you know, to faith and service.
1: Do you believe that church and religion are important for our communities and our culture?
4: I think it's very important. I think it's even more important in these times where people are feeling afraid because of immigration and the assault on the immigrant population in ways that we just haven't seen before, very violent and uncaring and unrespectful of human life, careless and lack of respect for the life of others, regardless of whether they're immigrant or not. It's the way it's being done is horrible and has put a tremendous amount of fear in our immigrants in terms of sometimes even fear of going to the store or sending their kids to school or going to work. It's just not... it's not good for us, you know, our community and for the people that we serve in terms of the immigrant population and their faith, because it, you know, they feel sometimes abandoned. Now, we had a wonderful march this past Saturday, March 11th. Thy neighbor, love thy neighbor, amar su vecino, at Harrison Park, in which the Catholic parishes and Protestant parishes and other organizations got together in solidarity with supporting immigrants and doing what we need to ally, you know, that they know that we are, you know, with them in solidarity with them and will be supportive of them no matter what you know, we're hoping that ICE doesn't come back, but it is said that they may. And so we want to be prepared, you know, to continue to help our, you know, our neighbors.
1: What are the changes you've seen, noticing in this generation?
4: I think they're self-absorbed by social media in a way that is very hard to get their attention. And more than that, to get their commitment. And it's kind of scary, you know. I mean, I'll go into a restaurant and see several people on their phones at the same time, not talking to each other. And I'm like, for my growing up, my generation was that we're there together and we talk to each other. And I'm talking about from little kids to adults, you know, and that kind of worries me in terms of communication and getting to know each other, because I think it's interrupting relationships instead of fostering it in many situations.
1: Do you believe that elderly people are the most influential people in religion?
4: I don't believe elderly people are the most influential. I think they have a tremendous amount of experience that we can learn from, like the Isabella, you know, that I mentioned in the beginning. And I think they carry our history, you know, our faith history, the faith history of the community, the many years of, you know, commitment that they've had, not only in their church, but toward, you know, bringing in their family and showing us by their example that faith is important and probably the most important thing that helps us keep hope and be available to each other in service. I think it's their actions which speak louder than words, you know, and I think, you know, they're a wonderful resource in whatever faith community you're in or whatever community you're in.
1: Do you believe that elderly people is important for the future of our community?
4: I think they're very important. You know, I frequently get together with, you know, long-term members of the parish and just talk to them, and they tell me about what's happened in the past, and I learn from them, you know, some things that have worked, some things that haven't. I think it's important for us to listen and to learn from others.

0: Philadelphia, St. Pius, St. Paul, Sacred Heart, Lincoln Methodist Church, and other organizations. So I think religion is very important. It can help the community enter into relationships of helping and responding to needs, and particularly to the most vulnerable, within our community. And right now, I think right now, a lot of our immigrants are the most vulnerable because, you know, they have children and they have their fears, and they certainly don't want to be separated from them. So how can we help each other, you know, help, you know, those who are called, you know, that we're called to serve. So I was very impressed by that rally and people's entering into that sense of solidarity of what do we do and how do we do it in a way that we can respond when there's an assault on our community.
1: Do you think that religion brings many cultures together and it makes people feel home?
0: Yeah, everything from Dia de los Muertos, where we remember our loved ones, to blessing of the pets and animals, you know, in our garden, that we have usually in October for St. Francis of Assisi Day. Bringing men and women together to realize we have men and women saints, women who are doctors of the church, and some who are doctors of the church who were illiterate, but, you know, they knew how to bring people together, including getting the Pope to return to Rome. And, you know, so in other words, we have wonderful examples in our history, you know, as a church and as a community.
1: Awesome. Thank you so much. Now, I hope you guys enjoyed my audio piece, and I also hope you learned something new about our generation's religion and why elderly plays a really, really important role in our society.
2: Hello, this is Karima. Today I thought I would talk a bit about my personal experiences with the complex familial interplay in an immigrant family. This particular show is both about wisdom of elders and honoring what came before, but also understanding where tradition becomes harmful and change necessary. This audio is purposefully meandering and jumps quickly from one thread to another, just as I was intending to describe a Möbius strip of a family relationship full of contradictions. The audio attempts to insist the same. Hope you enjoy. My father doesn't like secondhand clothes. Once upon a time, when he was a teenager living in poverty in India, he survived on secondhand clothes and other people's cast-offs. So when I came home from the thrift store and excitedly showed off my new clothes, he only seemed frustrated and angry. I knew what this meant to him. This was proof that he had failed to better our circumstances. Nothing had changed, and we hadn't moved on from used clothing cast off from other people. Worse yet, I had paid for them. I knew this, but I also knew the perpetual disappointment of immigrant parents. I also knew how no achievement was ever enough for my parents to be fully satisfied with the way their lives had turned out. So I got angry back, and we didn't talk about generational trauma, because I've always been my father's child. Let me break it down. I came to the United States of America when I was 10. Before that, we lived in Kuwait, where I was born. My parents first immigrated to Kuwait from India and spent some 30-odd years there before they uprooted their life and immigrated again to the U.S. While I may be a first-generation immigrant in the U.S., I was born in the country my parents first immigrated to, a country whose language I do not speak. Instead, I learned English in Kuwait. In high school, I jokingly tried to explain to a classmate why I pronounced my A's like that. In Kuwait, I went to an Indian school where I learned British English because of colonization, and maybe a little something else. I've never been a native to any land that could be called my own. I spent a year and completed my second grade education in India, and maybe a summer spent there, several weeks for my sister's marriage. Not much, all in all. I am the fourth child of my parents. That means I avoided the fate of my eldest sister, eldest daughter of immigrant parents, especially Asian parents. This is an old tale. She was a quasi-parent.

0: turned to me and the leader of all the paperwork in the house, tasked with keeping peace between my parents and my unruly, stubborn ways. We moved to the U.S. primarily for her education. The struggle of immigrants is a common topic. The pressure as an immigrant child to succeed, to make the sacrifice of their parents worthwhile, is even more common. My father moved to Kuwait and struggled for a long while, and saw my mother sparingly in the meantime. My mother birthed my eldest sister, and my father saw her for the first time when she was 8 months old. After some time, my father was able to bring my mother back to Kuwait with him, where we lived. We already had family in the US when we applied for immigration. My grandparents and a lot of my uncles from my mother's side of the family. And yet the immigration process is absurdly long. I believe ours was close to a decade, and we were still uncertain if we were going to make it through the whole time. Well, not we, because I was a child and mostly uninvolved. When the plane first touched down in the US, I threw up in my seat because of the spinach lasagna I had eaten, and then spent the following 5 hours through the immigration processing, smelling like vomit. Our journey to the US was a lot of counting bags. At this point, we were a family of seven, so 14 checked bags, 7 carry-ons, 7 handheld bags, and all the bags were full because we were moving. It is tempting to make suffering sound grand and beautiful. It's hard to resist. Suffering becomes so poetic in a writer's hand. Suffering becomes proof of love, proof of commitment. And I sometimes can't help but also write glory in suffering to make it matter more. But sometimes, suffering is just suffering. And my parents might have immigrated to better our lives, but they still hurt when I assert the different ways in which I want to live. But I refuse to chase the pointless drudgery of a conservative patriarchal culture. No marriage, no children, and not making a stack of rotis in the morning every day for the potential future. I callously stated that making rotis was like maximum effort, minimum profit, whilst I saw my mother doing the same thing every day. This was yet another thing that made my father angry, because I was denigrating the efforts of my mother, and using the language of capitalism to describe a labor of love. Fifth grade English class. I stood up every time I was responding to the teacher until I stopped, and found all my comfort and escapism in reading books that I borrowed from the school library, because we were poor, and things at home were not good. This also had the benefit of exposing me to culture, so I didn't embarrass myself foolishly. I am quite a disappointment to my parents. Non-religious, queer. Side note, do they even know I'm queer? I'm actually not too sure about that. Disrespectful and stubborn. And yet I can tell that there are times when my parents can't help but admire my gall a little bit. And like everything, that makes me angry too. Anger is possibly the wrong word to use in these circumstances. Hurt in a defeated way, frustrated and helpless, feeling a bit sorry and pathetic for oneself, mourning the things that could have been, wanting for something easier. That's my anger, my father's anger, my mother's anger, and possibly my siblings too. A complicated family relationship makes the good moments hurt even better, or worse. Throughout middle school and high school, every time I joined an extracurricular activity and let my parents know with excitement, I was faced with one question. And what will this do for your future? I didn't really know. I could explain it better now, maybe, but I've also quickly become worse at my parents' first language, and all my ideas get stopgapped by the language barrier. Rudimentary conversation comes easy to me, but when my father got angry because I went to a concert and he said, "Listen to me, I'm your father," all I could say was, "You may be my father, but I am me," and hope that explained enough. Because despite the many ways my father supported us in breaking out of the patriarchal culture we were born in, he can't quite let go of the fantasy of absolute obedience he's owed to as a man of the house. There is something particularly comedic about my parents, who eloped without their parents' permission, who struggled to provide education for their daughters in a conservative culture, who themselves suffered under the myriad flaws of their parents, churn in distaste at all the ways I'm not what they are used to. And I can tell that they're still proud of me in some ways, as much as Asian parents can even begin to show their pride. And it sucks. My priority when growing up was to not be like my mother. And at some point, the horror became that perhaps I was too much like my father. When I came out to my eldest sister, she seemed very blindsided. She knew me to be intelligent and thoughtful and couldn't fathom that I would fall for such foolish ideas, and then told me she had consulted a religious leader who had helpfully told her I was just confused, that I was too young to understand what I was talking about. Fellows, I was 21. In a family such as this one, you're conveniently young or old enough for whatever societal norms dictate. And I suppose that was that. When I told her of my decision to come out to my parents too, maybe, she told me that it would break them down and I was being selfish. And I didn't tell them because at this age and at this point, it doesn't necessarily matter in the same way it used to. But I also think that perhaps she has gotten too used to sheltering her parents from the hard things. When she fought me on this, she couldn't help but say, "Don't you know the amount they've sacrificed for you?" And I know. And I wanted to be just as silly back and say, "Did I ask for this monumental sacrifice?" My parents had 3 daughters. They tried for a 4th child because they wanted a boy. I was born instead, which is why it is particularly ironic that I am neither. And then they tried a 5th because they still needed a boy. And that was my brother, who was 2 when we immigrated to the US and essentially grew up here and is still the most religious of us all. Which proves that my deviancy is not necessarily the result of westernization. And perhaps the second laugh will come from this. Is the West also not a conservative patriarchal society? When I cut my own hair, it was not about gender. After spending months asking tentatively if I could get my hair cut, to which the answer was no, I did it myself. This was because there was a terrible party in my head, which meant that I actually couldn't take care of my long hair. It was matted and dirty. I cannot explain why cutting my hair was a big deal to the rest of my family. Maybe this was the terrifying loss of womanhood that I was supposed to hold more sacred. When my eldest sister found out, she asked me to hide from my mother. When my mother found out, she told me to hide it from my father. I wonder why everybody needed protection from my actions. What does it mean when your parents bring you to a different land where it is inevitable you change to build something new and different and then hurt when something new and different faces them back? And sometimes when I hear about my parents' families and my uncles, sometimes it sounds like the same conversation in different fonts. Maybe the hurt is that things changed, but not in the ways they wanted, and things that remained the same were things they wished different. But I'm only guessing, because we don't talk about anything that matters.
1: 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You have the right to remain silent. You have the right to refuse entry to your home without a warrant signed by a judge. You have the right to speak to a lawyer. Do not sign anything you do not understand. The best way to defend our community is by knowing and defending our rights. This public service announcement was brought to you by Lumpen Radio.
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10: Hello, everyone. This is Stephanie, and I would like to have us all listen to a small collection of stories and thoughts I had while thinking about this episode. I touch on some memories from years ago to very recent ones that have helped me shape this audio piece into the narrative it is. I hope you all enjoy. I didn't get to see any of my grandparents often. I have some memories here and there from when they would occasionally visit from abroad. I used to be sent with them when I was younger too, and then it stopped for a long time, especially when it came to visiting my grandpa on my dad's side. 2019 was the first year I visited my grandpa in Mexico, in over 10 years. We had not come back ever since my grandma passed away, and it was the first time my dad would be seeing the house he grew up in without his mother. I remember my grandpa and my uncle waiting for us at the airport and taking an hour-long trip into the very rural village my family returned to. As soon as we drove into the village, a flood of memories washed over me. I recognized the sounds, the smells, the park in front of my grandpa's house where I would play with my cousins. It was overwhelming and emotional, remembering a place I only got to experience again through my dreams. It would be a couple more times that I would visit before my grandpa eventually passed. The final visit was a weekend in February 2023, where the village would be holding its annual festival. My grandpa wasn't able to go out much anymore. He usually stayed in the living room on his rocking chair. I don't remember when, but there was a point in the past when I had told my grandpa I really liked fruit, that I don't tend to like sweet things, but fruit was the exception. During this visit, in the morning, my grandpa really wanted my brother and I to go with him to see where he cultivates corn. We had gone before, and I liked going because you could see a nice view of the mountains. I remember seeing my grandpa struggle to get into his truck, but wanting to be the one to take us because he apparently had a surprise. 5 minutes later, we arrive. We get down to the back of the truck, and I see a few small trees were planted by the dugout canal. They were fruit trees. My grandpa came up to us and said they were our trees. The night before we were set to leave, I sat with my grandpa in the living room as he was watching TV. He started talking to me about my grandma, her interests, and how he missed going into town to get honey with her because she really liked honey. I don't remember anything about my grandma anymore. My earliest memory of her was her passing. Although I had stayed with my grandparents for longer stretches of time when I was little, I didn't have any memories of those times that had her in it. So hearing my grandpa not only tell me more about how she was, but how she was with me was a moment I value so much. I would have never known this if my grandpa wasn't the one telling me. I found out a lot about my early childhood through listening to my grandpa. There was never an opportunity he did not take to recount memories he had of me growing up, of my grandma taking care of me, and all the places he remembered I had fun in. He wanted to be involved in my major accomplishments despite being in another country. I felt guilty not being able to express how much that meant to me, as I was really quiet during my teens and would always get nervous holding any conversation. But with more memories, with more explanations, I was starting to understand how important these conversations between us were, and it is something I will appreciate forever. A couple Sundays ago, I was with my partner and his grandma, going out to eat because we had been planning for a while to go out to eat again. As I've touched on before, I get shy talking to people sometimes, and with older people, even more. I did want to talk to my partner's grandma more, but apart from the awkwardness, there was also a language barrier. My partner's grandma can speak in English, but mostly she speaks in Cantonese, and then has my partner translate. I did want to make more of an effort to talk to her, because she often tells us to see her more, or that we can stay with her and use her TV. On this Sunday, I got to experience something simple. Helping to get groceries, walking to a few stores through Argyle, and talking to her more. This wasn't necessarily new. I had gone with to run errands before, but this time, there were more moments where we were alone together. And those moments were not silent. We exchanged small comments and jokes. After eating, my partner asked his grandma if she wanted me to accompany her to a grocery store while he went to go look for parking. She had said yes, gestured for me to walk next to her, and then started talking about how nice the weather was and where we should go next time to eat. We got to the grocery store, and I started pointing out foods that I liked or that I recognized or that I saw overlap with products in Mexican grocery stores. She was also explaining what ingredients she would use to make certain dishes. I have not had an experience like this in an extremely long time. It was hard for me to hide my excitement. Eventually, we would return back to their home. I had put my bag down on a chair to go bring up groceries from the car. On the handle of my tote bag, I have two little plushies. As soon as I was done helping with groceries, I was heading over to the chair to get my bag. Next to my two plushies was another plushie. I hear my partner's grandma say, "Look, now they can all be friends." I told her it was really cute, and then she told me to take the plushie. This was something I saw that she would do a lot. She would find out something I was interested in, and then would gift me things with that character or make art of things I would find nice. I have paintings and letters and little Sanrio merch that she's collected over the years. It's not often I get to be around older adults. There have been instances while working where I have worked with retired volunteers. I don't always say too much, but they will talk amongst each other, and it doesn't really hit until you hear it yourself that these people have lived so many lives. It feels like there isn't enough time for everyone to explain all the experiences they have had and what it did to get them where they are now. And this got me thinking about what originally brought me into this topic: documentation. I went to the Art Institute with some friends not too long ago. While there, I was thinking a lot about how many of the historic pieces there were able to last that long. And reading the descriptions next to the pieces, many which were documents, paintings, and household objects. How much story each piece gave without saying much. This got me into a conversation with one of my friends, and we began talking about how the exhibit got us thinking about the lack of documentation we have from our own families. That not everyone has family history written down, and that a lot of times information is passed through word of mouth. But what happens when we don't interact with the people that hold this information? Eventually, it gets lost or forgotten. It made me sad to think about it initially. All the time I lost being away from my grandparents or any older adult. I have a habit of looking through photographs, cameras, old documents, and asking my parents about anything they might know to see if any of my questions I have can be answered. What was being at home like? What did you do throughout your life? Did you enjoy it? What got you there? It brought me back to the moment when my grandma on my mom's side passed. My mama Hela, who I used to call Mama Hello Kitty when I was little because I thought she was named after the character. It wasn't until after she passed that my family found out her name was not her real name, that my grandma was not aware of that fact her whole life. Or maybe she was, who knows. She was often alone from what I knew. And then I got reminded of something else, something more positive. The last time my grandpa on my dad's side had visited us, my dad got us together and asked me to grab a paper and a pen. He then asked my grandpa to tell us about his life, where he was born, a summary of what he did, and where he's at now. The document isn't long, only a page. Reading over the paper now, there are portions that stick out to me a lot. Después de haber vivido en una casa de 9 personas, se encuentra viviendo completamente solo. After living in a house with 9 people in it, he now finds himself completely alone. This final part sticks with me because I remember taking the pen off the paper and looking up to see my grandpa sitting in front of me. And reading this again, it makes me think of how many older folks must have felt like they were not seen anymore. And so today, it makes me happy to hear my colleagues giving space to a group that may not always feel appreciated. And I am grateful I was given space to talk about my own experiences, to have the opportunity to share with all of you.

0: Hello everyone, it is Irma here with Yo Localis WhatsApp, and I am here with
1: Elizabeth Carrillo from Back the Arts Coffee.
0: Elizabeth works, like they said, well, they work with Back the Arts Coffee House, and we actually interviewed them last summer about their new location. And we're going to be talking about a weekly event that happens at their coffee shop called Senior Mondays. So for starters, can you explain what Senior Mondays are?
1: Yeah, for sure. So Senior Mondays at the coffee house are basically days designated for seniors in our community. The concept behind it is to create a space where they feel welcome, loved, and taken care of. And yeah, we've been trying to create a space like that at the coffee house. And really, it came about from the owner, Jesse's, his mom, and also like just other elderly people in the community not really necessarily have a space. And so the idea behind this programming is to create a space and have something that they look forward to on a weekly basis.
0: Mm-hmm. So what kind of activities do you have during Senior Mondays?
1: Yeah, so honestly, so many different types of activities. We have done like loteria, bingo, so like games. We've done art and crafts, which they absolutely love. It's extremely therapeutic. As of recently, like we've started to incorporate more like movement, mobility activities. So we introduced like chair yoga. This past week we did a strength training class, like obviously with like seniors in mind. So yeah, we've done a bunch of different activities and we're always open to new ideas, but yeah, it's been great.
0: Senior Mondays happen every Monday or every other Monday?
1: Yeah, so originally when we started, we were only doing it every other Monday, and I think we just really wanted to offer it like every Monday, and I think that itself also helped with like just getting people in without having to think like, oh, do they have it today or not, and like being able to be like, it's every Monday. So yeah, we started every other Monday, but now it's every single Monday, and that's what we're hoping to do until we can.
0: How important do you think the senior community is to you or to Back of the Arts?
1: I think it's extremely important. I think it's often a group, especially like in American society, that's often like forgotten, particularly in Back of the Arts neighborhood as like a predominantly immigrant community. It's, I think, even that much more important because most of these elders are people who have like immigrated and have poured a lot into Back of the Arts, you know, throughout their years and into developing even what exists today. And I think it's really important that we create spaces for them now, just like they did for us, you know, when we needed them. And so I think it's really important to pour back in. And we've talked a lot about how there's a cultural piece to this as well, of like thinking about back home, like for seniors that often looks different. It's more like community oriented, where, you know, there's a lot of like leaning on each other, especially as people get older. And I think in the US that isn't really the case. Mm-hmm. And there can be a lot of isolation. And so I think that this is just, our hope is it's a reminder of the importance of these spaces and fight the like epidemic of like loneliness among the elderly mm-hmm. community. So yeah, I think it's extremely important.
0: So why do you think it's important that we need to listen to their history and like learn from them, and what can we learn from them?
1: Generally, I think it's like our elders do hold a lot of wisdom in like the life and the years that they've lived. Partially, I think it's like you get to an age where it's like, oh yeah, maybe I should listen to, you know, what they said. Like you get to a point where it's like, oh yeah, they were right, or like here and there, you know. And I think that like can apply like across the board when you're thinking about like grandparents or elders. But I think when you're thinking about like the Back of the Arts community specifically, the immigrant community specifically, I think that takes a whole new meaning. And I think how you mentioned like, oh, they're like, we're trying to like listen to what they have to say, and I think that has a lot to do with the political climate that we're in right now, and wanting to preserve that like identity and continue that through ourselves and tapping into the most like rich source that we have, which often is our grandparents who, you know, immigrated. Sometimes it might be our parents, but like who immigrated, you know, into this country. And so like being able to listen to their stories and like hear how like the ways they grew up, or yeah, storytelling back in the day, that's how things were preserved, is like through that storytelling. So I think it does tie a lot back to the political climate we're in and the tie that like Back the Yards and in the immigrant community has, and like trying to preserve that. And like I think we're like at a point where we realize that, and like it's like this is like something we have to cherish.
0: What has been your favorite memory from seeing all these Senior Mondays? Or do you have a favorite moment? Oh my gosh,
1: there's so many. Oh my gosh, I don't even know if I can pick one, but there's been moments where I'm like, oh my gosh, like this is so worth it. Like, cause not gonna lie, these events are a lot of work, but oh my God, the reward, it's just beautiful to see. One, this just happened, this is just because it's the top of my head, this just happened on Monday. So over like the months, like we have regulars who come like on a weekly basis, and then we've been seeing new faces as well. There's a daughter who takes her mom, she told me she's 80, I think she's 82, and she's brought her before, but this time particular I think she had something to do, but she still brought her. She brought her, and I think she was just gonna get her coffee and pastry, and then they were gonna head out. But because she had been there, she had built relationships with other seniors, the daughter was kind of sharing at the table with other seniors, like, oh, you know, we're gonna head out, I think. And like she told me, like, oh, another senior was like, oh, go do what you gotta do, like we'll watch her while you go do that stuff. And it was just so beautiful, because so then the daughter did leave and like left the senior there, and then she was able to participate in the activity because that part hadn't started yet. And it was just so wholesome of like, oh my gosh, like that's what it's all about. It's like this community building, and like being able to see it like senior among senior is just, that was like the point. And like, it was so beautiful. There's like one senior specifically who he's really shy, and like he comes every time, but at first he was just kind of reluctant to participate in the activity. Basically every week I'd be like, hey, how are you? And I'd just like check in on him and like invite him to participate in whatever the activity was that week. And like eventually like he said yes, and I was like, yes, like and he did it. And like, and now like he's more willing to like talk like in general and also like participate in the activity. So yeah, that's just been like, there's so many moments honestly that I've just been like, oh my gosh. It's really beautiful.
0: Mm-hmm. Yeah. So when did you see the perspective change from, like you said, as at first the elders were hesitant, when did you think they started like, oh, you know what, I really enjoy this, when they started seeing people they like from the week before? Or like, when did you notice that?
1: Honestly, I feel like it wasn't until this year, like maybe January. Part of it, I think, was just like getting the word out. We had been doing it for a few months and seniors would show up, but it was like maybe 10, maybe 15, and not all of those would stay. And I, as like word got out and like seniors started to tell seniors, like it became more of like a gathering among the community. And like we had sisters come together and like friends meet up there. Actually, 2 weeks ago, a lady, it was her first time coming, and she said, oh, I like heard about this, but I was just like hesitant to come because I didn't want to come by myself. She shows up, and mind you, she's in line talking to a friend that she just happened to see at Senior Monday. And she's like, oh, what do you mean? Like, you know, she's like, oh, Rosa's here too, you know, like, and I think it started to become like, oh, like this person goes here too, and this person, and it just became like, oh, like our community is going there, and like our friends are there, and like Yeah, I think it just took time for that to kind of evolve and happen. And I think it just took some time to kind of come together. And it's finally at a place where it's just like, it's exactly what we envisioned from the start. And we're here. And like, it's just amazing.
0: Yeah, that's so exciting. This is a silly question. What's a common drink that all the seniors get? Or is there a common drink?
1: The café de olla. Or because, like, our seniors, sometimes they can't have, like, the caffeine, they'll go for the hot chocolate. Yeah.
0: Can you explain a little bit of what Viejitas Pero Bonitas karaoke is?
1: Yeah. So that is kind of, like, a bit of a spin-off of like the Senior Mondays. Idea was actually it was not ours. It was Pablo Serrano who leads those events. The concept behind that was integrate like karaoke with that like storytelling piece. Kind of how we were talking about earlier of how that was kind of how we keep their memory alive, keep their like knowledge alive. It's through storytelling. And so one of the things, so essentially it's a karaoke event that's like, it's for anyone, but definitely catered to our seniors and like playing those Viejitas Pero Bonitas like songs. And in between songs, the idea is like, you know, Pablo will like, it kind of prompt the seniors to like share a little bit about themselves, about where they come from, or like, you know, why'd you pick this song? What does it mean to you? And really tying that like storytelling piece back in to it all. And then generally speaking, when you're thinking about music and like the connection it has to, oftentimes like we like to sing songs that like hold meaning and like maybe even tell like a part of our story. And so I think, yeah, in some ways it's an extension of our Senior Mondays. And those have also been so beautiful. Especially, we started those in like fall, I think, when like things were pretty hot in Chicago with ice and all of that. And I think like it was a really powerful way to like bring community together and like a way to express ourselves through music. And yeah,
0: I really like that because a lot of music, especially Latino music, it has a lot of meaning to it.
1: Yeah.
0: And I would see like the videos of like them singing. I'm like, that's so cute that they're all like singing together.
1: Yeah. Actually, the first Viejitas Pero Bonitas like karaoke event, like the first senior that stood up and sang. I don't remember the song he sang, but I do like the social media, so I was like recording, and as I'm recording, I'm like listening to the words that he's saying, and I was just like taken over by emotion of like how relevant those lyrics were in that moment. And like it felt very intentional that he chose that song in a way to express himself, and like, oh, it just gave me the chills. But yeah, that event is like also super special.
0: Last question here. What future activities would you like to add to Senior Mondays? I saw that you guys had like fraud resources, because I know that's common. Is there something more like more technology based maybe, or just like what other activities would you want to get like younger generations involved with, like their grandparents and stuff like that?
1: Yeah, actually that you say the technology, that is actually a conversation that we've had. It's something that we hope to do. Like, we just need to find like a good collaboration. But yeah, tech of like maybe even how to use some app or something, or how to use like even like how to use your phone, even something as basic as that. Because I remember I was like talking to one of the seniors at one of Senior Monday, and he was trying to show me pictures of his garden, and like he was kind of having a hard time figuring out how like the photo app worked. So yeah, something like that would be amazing, and I think that they would really appreciate that. I think activity-wise too, one of our original like goals of like how we envisioned the program was to be able to build relationships with the seniors that were coming to the point where they would that we could get to know them, one, because they all bring like different talents and skills, and for them to be able to host an activity themselves, because I think that that's also really powerful. Actually, super excited because next month we're going to be doing the first like iteration of that. This came about because back early in the like months that we were doing this, we partner with the Chicago Public Library for one Senior Monday a month, and they always do an art activity. This particular activity was like painting. I think it was like watercolor painting. We were just walking around, like talking to the seniors and like looking at their art, and we come like to one of the seniors and like we're like, oh my gosh, like that's amazing. And you could just tell like she had like a skill, like she was an artist. So we started talking to her like, oh, like do you like do this, like do you sell your pieces, or like this is amazing. And you could tell she knew what she was doing. And she's like, oh yeah, I like paint, but I just do it for myself at home, and like I gift them. And she like then started to go on her phone and show us all her pieces, and we were like, my mouth dropped, because I was like, whoa, like this is incredible. And so that kind of was like in the back of our mind, and I was like, oh my gosh, like she's an artist. Like last month, we had another art activity, and she was there because she tends to go to those too, which is some, I mean, she goes to other ones too, but that one was, those are like, she's, I feel like she's always there for the art days. But I connected with Lucas from the library, and like we talked about like, oh, like what do you think about if I were to ask her if she'd be interested in like hosting a Senior Monday, because she's like, she's known for her acrylic painting, so she likes to paint with acrylic paints. He was like, oh yeah, like totally, like we could like get the materials that she needs, and yeah, like do a Senior Monday led by her. So then like a few weeks later, I like approached her and asked her if she'd be interested in like doing something like that, and her face just like lit up, and she was like, oh my god, yes, like I would be so excited to do that. And so yeah, next month like we're going to be painting tote bags with acrylic paint, and she's going to be leading that Senior Monday, and I'm really excited because that feels like full circle. Like that was what we envisioned of the program and like activities that we'd be doing. Yeah, and then aside from like that approach too, we also hope to like, I guess like our hope is to be able to incorporate like ownership over these events and these Senior Mondays. And also like, because we've talked about like, oh, what if we did like a walk around the neighborhood or something like that, and like really incorporating like not just the coffee house, but like this is your neighborhood, like provide activities that are meaningful to seniors, whether that's like art or mobility. Yeah, having them feel that sense of ownership through it all as well, because that's really powerful too.
0: Wow, that's so exciting. I can't wait to see more about that. Well, thank you so much, Ali. Like, I really appreciate you taking the time to interview us. Do you have any last comments or anything you want to mention?
1: Yeah, actually, the way that these Senior Mondays are made possible are through community sponsors and community in general. So for more info on that, you could check out the link in our bio and ways to support this programming. So, yeah.
0: Beautiful. Well, thank you so much for all your time, and I hope you have a good day today.
1: Thank you, you too.
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4: 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You are currently listening to Season 31, Episode 5, Walking on the Mobius Strip, Following the Desire Path. Today's episode has been focusing on the importance of history, knowledge, and intergenerational connection. So far, you've listened to Edna discuss the role of religion in connecting with elders, Karima shared her experience as an immigrant, Stephanie provided a collection of thoughts and memories, and Irma had an interview with a coffee house that hosts events for seniors. Next, we'll be listening to My Piece, which touches on identity, location, and how communities have led to the fostering of creativity, even if history has suppressed that information. Growing up, I kind of disliked living in and being from Kansas, but I was recently introduced to a cultural historian that expanded my knowledge on who and what has come from the state. You will now be traveling to Harold Washington Library for an interview. To begin with, my name is Julia Hester, and I am a recent grant recipient of the Chicago Public Library's Renaissance Project. Would you mind also introducing yourself overall?
5: Oh, yeah, sure. My name is Dr. Tracy Lombre. By training, I am a cultural historian and an ethnomusicologist specializing in Black American intellectual and cultural history, as well as Black American music. I'm originally from Kansas City, Kansas, and has been a resident of Chicago for now about 32 years.
4: And I'm also from Kansas. I'm from the Kansas City area, Olathe, Kansas, if anyone knows it. From what I know about the project, it's an initiative to increase access to archival material relating to and reflecting Black history through supporting research and programs inspired by the archives. Mm-hmm. Do you have anything to add to that?
5: Yeah, it was the Mellon Foundation provided a generous grant. I think it's the largest that the Chicago Public Library has ever gotten to support that initiative that you just described. It's a four-year grant that moves in stages. The first stage is to support the preservation and digitization of the African-American materials that are held at both Special Collections and the Vivian G. Harsh. And then the next year, they started the programming aspect for the public to inspire them to want to come into the archives. And then the scholarly part, which you are a recipient of, is for creative people to come in and use it to develop their own projects and to also share some programming with the library.
4: I originally came to Chicago for college, and I decided to stick around because I knew it's where I wanted to be. What do you think led you to Chicago?
5: You know, growing up in Kansas, you know, was a very grounding experience. And I went to college in Massachusetts, and I lived on the East Coast for altogether about 8 years, but I missed the Midwest. And having come from Kansas, which was more of a small town but Midwestern feel, but having been exposed to like the big city life of the East Coast, Chicago seemed like a happy marriage of those two aspects that I was looking for. And that's exactly what I got when I got here. I originally came here to go to graduate school at the University of Chicago. Eventually, I did go back, but after a couple of classes, I decided that I wanted to work in a jazz club because I'd been exposed to that in Kansas City growing up, which is a hub for jazz. So Chicago's also a hub for that.
4: For me, Kansas was pretty isolated because, okay, I have to like add a little asterisk to my history. I was born in Iowa. And then my parents were like waiting on three different job opportunities. One was in Kansas, one was in, I think, Minnesota, and then one was in Chicago.
5: Wow.
4: But my dad got the Kansas one, and they had to just move. And, you know, when I found out about that when I was little, I was so betrayed. Because, like, Chicago, to me, it was like this magical place. But
5: yeah,
4: I understand it now, especially, like, when you get a job, you kind of have to go for it. But I was still mad as a kid because I grew up in a very white place. My mm-hmm. high school was like 2.5% Black, mm-hmm. and we didn't have access to both sides of my family, really.
5: Right.
4: So I just wanted to be around Black people.
5: I kind of felt that way too. Even though I grew up in the Black community in a, you know, very close-knit small Black community in Kansas City, Kansas, Chicago it was just bigger and more exciting in so many ways that I never really wanted to go back to Kansas after that. So, but you're here now.
6: I'm here now.
5: My parents were both big jazz fans. You know, my mom was raised in Kansas City, so she was really into, you know, the music of Kansas City, especially Charlie Parker and his legacy. My dad grew up in Washington, D.C., so he was more into like Duke Ellington, which had come from Washington, D.C., and together they had grown up around that time where just a lot of music. They're really deep music lovers, and Kansas City had this culture that everyone in the Black community had to learn an instrument. And Kansas City was unique because not only did you learn an instrument, but your parents would sacrifice to buy the instrument and make sure that you had private lessons. And so that was a culture that I grew up in. My neighbors all played, and you know, so it was just a lot of music, and I got to see people in front of me actually go and launch like national careers. And so I actually played the flute and thought I would be like a professional musician as well, but I played classical music and it never occurred to me like how to play jazz. I just couldn't understand it. And so I grew up loving it, but I never learned how to play it. One of the things that happened to me was when I went to college on the East Coast, people used to make fun of me for being from Kansas, and they would always say, there's Black people in Kansas. And I'm like, there's a lot of Black people in Kansas. And as time went on, I started to find out that there were actually important people, especially who were on the East Coast, that actually happened to be from Kansas, who were Black and very prominent creators on a national level.
6: I got a lot of like Dorothy jokes. I was like, guys, I'm just trying to live.
5: When I actually like pledged a sorority, I was called Dorothy for a while. That was my line name. And then eventually it was just reduced to Toto. So yeah, I kind of hate that reference because that's all people know.
6: I was just thinking, like, I also didn't know a lot about Kansas because we're not from Kansas,
5: right.
6: Like that generational aspect.
5: Yeah.
6: So we didn't really have that connection to it. But then when we like were talking during our initial meeting, mm-hmm. and you mentioned like this connection between Kansas and Chicago and Black movement, it made me go, oh, I wasn't alone and I never was.
5: Being from Kansas and being like around people who are from these big cities like Philly, Chicago, New York, and felt like, man, I'm from Kansas and what is there? I knew I got a good grounding education, but I didn't feel like anything was special about Kansas. But as I started to see, like so many people started to appear with roots in Kansas, and it would just be random. I just read some history and it gloss over it, and nobody thought that Kansas was important, and neither did I. But then I started to see that Langston Hughes, who's like the face of the Harlem Renaissance, you know, grew up in Kansas, grew up in Lawrence, Kansas. Aaron Douglas, who is considered the father of Black modern art, is from Kansas, Topeka, Kansas. Claude McKay, who is one of the premier poets and writers of the Harlem Renaissance, actually from Jamaica, went to Tuskegee Institute, transferred to Kansas State University. And there were many others, lots of like musicians. But when I saw like these three people who, you know, are the face of the Harlem Renaissance, people hadn't recovered the fact that they actually had Kansas ties. And I started to see like, man, there's actually had to be something special about Kansas if it could launch these artists who had national and international stature. And before they all either went to Harlem or after Harlem, their time in Harlem to be a part of the Renaissance, they were all rooted here in Chicago at some point. So Claude McKay lived here, Aaron Douglas was a Pullman porter, and Langston Hughes was part of the Chicago Black Renaissance. In our archives, we actually have his manuscript of The Big C, which was, I think, his first autobiography. But there's so many others. The first, I think, Black congressman here in Chicago, Oscar DePriest, who was also an alderman, actually grew up in Kansas as well. So a lot of the early political pioneers also happen to be from Kansas, but nobody thinks that Kansas is important, and even just a lot of work hasn't been done on it because it's just kind of a everyday place that you don't think a lot about, but a lot actually happened there, and Kansas is actually pretty important in American history. So
6: yeah, I know sometimes I've just asked people I've met, like, do you guys get taught about weed in Kansas? Because we did, but
5: yeah,
6: because I feel like no one is really taught about that. But I feel like that was such a big thing.
5: Exactly. And, you know, I didn't really understand it, but I was just talking to someone over the last couple of days about bleeding Kansas. I was saying how important Kansas was. I never understood it. I didn't hear the term or tune into it until like recent years that I understood, like, Kansas had this pivotal moment in the shift of, you know, the anti-slavery movement, but in the shift of like American politics and culture. I covered that a lot in my dissertation, just how all of these people moved from the East Coast who were anti-slavery, and how, you know, people, it's been covered in books before, people moved from the considered slave states and all landed in Kansas to try to turn the tide of whether or not it would be a free state. But that was all centered on Black people in Kansas, you know, whether Black people could come and be free or not free. And so eventually they became free, but that's what made it such a special place that no one's really talked about how special it was for Black people. It's easy to talk about like the Great Migration because the recipient places all turned into big cities were already big cities. A lot of times people who end up in grad school and end up as academics sometimes tend to come from these places. And so they talk about what they know. And I think it's only because I happen to be from Kansas that made me interested in writing about Kansas. And other people that I know of, you know, Nell Painter, I think she had ties to Kansas as well. She wrote a book called The Exodusters, which was the actual first major migrations of African Americans leaving the South, and they landed in Kansas. They offered opportunities for free Blacks to own property, to fight in the military, vote, and to actually be a part of a jury, and to have public education, and even a post-secondary education. They could actually go to the universities and not be segregated. So those were special opportunities that occurred that fostered an environment for these great writers and artists to come out of. It left a lot of infrastructure that I think somehow definitely affected me, but I would also say just your interest in art alone, somehow it had to foster something somewhere in creating this environment where people want to draw, color, paint, do music, and, you know, act.
6: I'm from Johnson County, so mm-hmm. I think that's like the richest county in Kansas.
5: Yeah.
6: So my school district was well-funded.
5: Exactly.
6: And we had like a media program at my high school, mm-hmm. and they had different branches. We had film, website design, graphic design, and animation. And I did the animation one.
5: Yeah.
6: And just going to college, I realized like how much of a benefit that was, because I already knew how to animate. I've already had like years of experience.
5: Yeah.
6: So I know without like that experience, I don't know if I would have seen animation as like a possibility. Mm-hmm. I was like, if I was at a different school, I don't know if I would have had that chance.
5: Yeah. No, that's amazing that you say that, because I believe that, you know, Kansas entering the Union as a free state also attracted a lot of people. As African Americans were moving in, there was also a lot of migration from Eastern Europe with people who believed in music and the arts and training. So those kind of backgrounds came together to, I think, create an educational infrastructure that most schools had strong music programs, art programs, and I think you probably definitely benefited from that, you know. But I do really think that's all part of like the vision for Kansas education, to foster well-rounded students. And I think a lot of people tend to think that that would happen only in the bigger cities, but I think this vision of having people who were an environment where they wanted African Americans to be fully integrated into society and civilization, as well as Eastern Europeans who were looking to be integrated, that together, I think the school system really made sure that, you know, not only could you learn math and science, but you would definitely be cultured in the arts just as you were. So
6: the teacher who like taught my animation class, he was like, people have been trying to create an animation scene in Kansas City, Missouri, but it just hasn't time established. So I feel like it's a good like beginning point, but then mm-hmm. you kind of have to go somewhere off, establish, just like find the rest of your opportunity.
5: Right, yeah. It's funny because, you know, the historian in me automatically thinks of probably one of the most well-known animators came out of Kansas City, which was Walt Disney. He actually studied at Horner Institute, which became the University of UMKC, University of Missouri in Kansas City. So the roots have been there for a long time. And it's just funny how you have those ties there as well as an animator.
6: Yeah, yeah, and I didn't know he was from Kansas City until like I had an animation class. I was like, history of animation.
5: Right.
6: I was a freshman in college. I was like, really? Like, no one talks about that.
5: Exactly. Yeah, yeah. You know, we think of these people, history presents them in a way of what they've done without recovering their background unless they're from these bigger cities.
6: How is it bad to like miss this background to people?
5: You know, that's funny because that's really my thing.

0: History, a lot of times, is facts, but doesn't bring the culture into it. And so when we talk about people who contribute to history, we totally exclude their backgrounds. And it's a very bad practice. And a lot of that is because people, I'll say this, most people are writing as outsiders. Historians tend to not do what an anthropologist would do. An anthropologist would go and move to the area that they're studying, learn the language, learn the culture, learn the food, observe the practices. But historians, I think, sometimes just tend to go for the facts, or people writing about art history tend to focus on the works rather than, you know, what actually inspired this person. What did this person see or hear that made them do this? And a lot of times they're using their own lenses, and anthropologists have to get into the lens of the environment. But historians really should do the same thing. It's not to say that they don't, but most people writing don't write with culture and acquiring a knowledge of the culture in mind. And I think that should change.
1: When you were doing your studying mm-hmm. and writing your dissertation, mm-hmm. what did you try to keep in mind?
0: For me, the first thing was I was familiar with the cultural environment because that's where I was raised. So therefore, I knew I was an insider to understanding like what someone from the outside wouldn't see. I was very mindful of like reading books, especially in music, like reading about Charlie Parker, the great saxophonist. But people would only talk about the facts that anyone could pull. Okay, he played the saxophone, he lived in Kansas City. You know, these basic biographical data, as opposed to, you know, how could he be this troubled person with, you know, this publicized drug addiction, but still be a genius? How do you get beyond that? And then having grown up in that environment, I was like, well, there are people who really care that you learn music and that you learn culture. So I just always tried to be mindful of the fact that everybody comes from a community that shapes them, even if it's bad. You know, some people go and do great things and come from horrible backgrounds that wouldn't want anybody to know about it. But there's usually some people there that help those who do great things get there. And especially in the African-American community, and oftentimes those people are erased. There's just this practice that just doesn't pay attention to people's heritage and backgrounds that inform their art or their writings. To answer your question, I intentionally went in to make sure that I didn't do the same.
1: What was the process like to go back to Kansas City and just like begin researching?
0: It was definitely something that required me to reflect on who I had become and to accept that I wasn't as much of a Kansas girl anymore. That was a reality check. You know, because you move places and you tell people, oh, I'm from Kansas City, and then you think that you always have that tie there. You do, but life goes on and things change. So I had to really accept that I was walking a fine line of insider and outsider with doing the research. And I had to be careful to foster relationships and try to root myself back in Kansas culture. So I had to kind of recover who I was and who I forgot that I was. So it's a very personal journey.
1: So what exactly did your dissertation focus on?
0: The dissertation, which is called, I can never remember the full title, which is shameful, but the first part is The Harlem Renaissance Ain't About Harlem, Recovering Black Kansas Communities from Slave Narratives to Bebop. And so it has that title, but it really is about the role that Kansas has played in national African-American culture, and not just African-American culture, but national American culture. It really is about the story of the fight for freedom in this country and how African-American cultural history emerged from the infrastructure that resulted as a result of the country putting attention on Kansas at this particular moment. In doing that, I challenge like the narratives that involve African Americans that are singular narratives that are promoted by pretty well-known scholars. So the first is the jazz narrative. Where does blues bass swing come from? It's often attributed to Louis Armstrong goes from New Orleans, he hands his jazz baton to Duke Ellington, and then swing happens to emerge in Harlem, and then bebop, which emerges from swing, starts at Minton's Playhouse, and then there's also the Harlem Renaissance itself. And

0: so many people were involved in the Harlem Renaissance that were from Kansas that I just wanted to show, like, what if we looked at where these people came from as opposed to just looking at their lives in Harlem? And in looking at Harlem, Harlem at the time lacked the kind of financial and institutional resources to even foster a Harlem Renaissance. It was all people coming from other places. So I wanted to show that the Harlem Renaissance, blues, bass, swing, and bebop weren't indigenous to Harlem. And I showed why, but I also wanted to show why Kansas was important in that story. I found some new things off the bat. Like, for instance, Langston Hughes is probably, again, the face of the Harlem Renaissance, but very few people, they associate him with Harlem, but they don't know that his paternal grandfather was one of the most radical abolitionists out here. So one of the other narratives that I push against in this work is that there was only like one or two black abolitionists, Frederick Douglass and Harriet Tubman. Well, Charles Langston was actually a person who was so radical that he really has been erased from the history books. Some of his speeches and some of his words, I would probably say, are more comparable to Malcolm X, and believe that violence was the way that black people needed to obtain their freedom. And so in finding his grandfather, I found so many other black abolitionists that worked together, such as Charles Langston and Frederick Douglass worked together. Frederick Douglass came to Kansas for a while. His daughter lived in Kansas City and was a part of developing the community after the emancipation. So I recovered a lot of people, this whole history of black abolitionists and this desire for these abolitionists who formally worked together to find a space where black people could be free. So it was very much an organized effort that Kansas could be the place for black people to be free. And they wanted a space where not only could black people be free, but it would kind of be like a black nation within a nation. And that's pretty much what they called it at times. And it was very much calculated. It wasn't something that just happened. And there wasn't just one or two abolitionists. There was a whole network. So some were in Pittsburgh, some were in Philadelphia, New York, Ohio, Kansas, Chicago. What I learned is everywhere these abolitionists settled, they went to set up free communities where when black people escaped to freedom, that they would have a place where they could come. So they built communities in all these spaces, and they all directly connect to a particular black abolitionist that went in to develop that space. But then when you look at African-American art and music, they tend to all come out of these spaces because these abolitionists set up the infrastructure for businesses, schools, and churches, so that communities could develop, but that people could be nurtured and taught how to read, write, and be creative. And Kansas happened to be probably the most rural one, but also the one that had the ability to launch some of the most influential black artists, because there was no culture for them to emulate. So it created this kind of, it's the term New Negro, but they were the New Negro because they didn't have to pretend to be like white people. They could be educated, they could do all these things, but they could be fully black. Even though they learned things that were connected to what you would call the standards of Western or European culture, but also at the same time, they did it as black people, and they put an aesthetic in there that definitely carried the culture of their ancestors who had been enslaved. So Langston Hughes wrote poetry, but he wrote in a language that honored the way that blacks spoke during slavery. And they wrote spirituals and even classical music. And Aaron Douglas always paid homage to slavery legacy that is present, and they weren't ashamed of it. So they really wanted to make sure that they never forgot it. And that's what made their art and work New Negro. And that's once they went to Harlem, people thought that was Harlem being so bold about embracing this culture, but it was because they were from Kansas.
1: What do you think people should take away from what you have studied, especially like young black people?
0: Oh, and I think young black people are already doing it. This is where I got my inspiration from. I got my inspiration really from, not from scholars, but from artists like you, who will go in and find a story and find inspiration in it and then create something directly related to something that they saw. I think that especially younger creatives, just look for archives and find those lesser known stories to put it in their art and output. And I think that's the best advice that I could give.
1: Do you have any upcoming projects or any topics you want to look into?
0: One that I'm doing, I mentioned the International Jazz Day. It's celebrated every year on April 30th. And so this year it's being celebrated in Chicago. Normally it's held at some city around the world and people gather there. But this year the Renaissance Project is holding some events that are the week before International Jazz Day. So we just had one on Saturday at the Wrightwood Ashburn Branch, but the April 20th, 21st, 22nd, and 23rd will be at four branches across the city. And the project that I'm working on is in my research. I discovered that Major N. Clark Smith, who was a music educator, born in Leavenworth, Kansas, taught music in Wichita, Kansas, Kansas City, traveled many other places, also started the music program here at Chicago's first black high school, Wendell Phillips High School. He brought the version of the tenor saxophone from France to the black community. And this is one of my little nuggets that I found. Oftentimes, people don't think about, well, how did black people get a horn from France and turn it into the most well-known instrument in jazz? Well, someone had to do that, and it was him. So I'm happy to be bringing that story to the forefront through these programs with International Jazz Day, and I hope to continue to launch it further to go to other places as well to tell the saxophone story in the black community. I grew up with my father loving the tenor saxophone. I grew up with my neighbors playing the tenor saxophone. And so even though I didn't play, it's such a part of that horn is such a part of my life.
1: I just think it's so cool, just like, oh wow, I do come from a place. I am adding to that history.
0: You're part of the legacy. You're part of that legacy, and a lot of that legacy was already in the Kansas schools. But now you're here in Chicago, where a lot of it really got to flourish. And that was like the path. People came from Kansas, and then they went to Chicago, and then they went to New York. And Chicago's always the place where it seems that, you can put some fertilizer on it, it'll grow. And so here you are doing just that. So, it was all around you. So yeah, it's not coincidental. You're walking that same path because the infrastructure is already kind of developed here to be not only to be a black artist, the black creative community has this infrastructure here that you can just kind of step into and just walk into it that Kansas City doesn't necessarily have anymore, or have to the same degree, but everybody left, so you're literally walking in those footsteps.
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3: 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That's MARZ.beer. What's Mars is yours. 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That's MARZ.beer.
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0: Hey, what's up, everypony? We're live at the stables, and we're going to have some yapping. Here with us today is me, Stephanie.
1: Me, Edna.
2: Me, Karima.
3: Me, Irma.
4: And me, Julia.
3: And we're going to just talk about some stories or whatever we have about our grandparents, or just like seniors in general. So my first question would be, what do you guys call your grandparents?
2: From both sides of my family, it's all different. I come from Gujarat, so I call my mother's side grandparents Nana and Nani, and my dad's side Dada and Dadi.
1: My grandma from my mom's side, I just call her Sandy my whole life. Not grandma, Sandy, Sandy, because her name is Sandra. And then my other grandparents just abuelo, abuela, or abuelo, abuelo.
0: It would be kind of the same case for me where I would only refer to my grandparents as like grandma or grandpa or abuelo or abuela, but specifically my grandma on my mom's side, I would call her Mama Hello. So I'd call her Mama Hello Kitty, because it was supposed to be Mama Hela, but I heard Mama Hello, and so I just thought it was like Hello Kitty.
4: For me, I don't really have anything special because I only really see one side of my family, so it's just like, that's my grandma, that's it.
3: That's my grandma. I guess on my mom's side, I would call my grandparents like, same thing, abuelita, abuelita, but for my dad's side, I would call them otro mami, otro papi, because I don't know why. I think my brother started it, but like to me, it's logical. Like they're your other mom, other than dad. So I'm like, oh, hello, otro mami, hi, otro mami. But yeah.
0: So we were kind of like talking about this, and it was like a little like bit of a silly question, but like talking about our grandparents or even just elders in general, how do you think we should keep in contact with them, or how should we connect with elders in general?
3: The easiest way, at least with my mom, keeps in contact with my grandma is like WhatsApp, and like they video call the time, or at least try to, and catch up and stuff. I'm not really close with my grandma just because she lives in Ecuador, and like I rarely would see her unless we go travel there. From my dad's side, they like lived with us for like a month or two, like years ago, but then they would just live with like another aunt. They would move around a lot until after my grandpa passed away. My grandma moved back to Ecuador, and it was like the same thing, like we would try to video call, but she didn't really have immediate family to help her, so it was harder to contact her and talk to her unless we like go visit her. For starters, like just using like social media and stuff to like stay in contact. Yeah.
2: I often find that with elders, they like, I think everybody likes to talk about themselves, but with elders too, like they have stuff they want to talk about. And when you kind of get old, it kind of feels like people are moving around you and living lives, and like you're kind of not a part of it. And I feel like that's the damaging part, that like feels really isolating. So I think like keeping elders active and like involved in life in some way, and also listening to their life stories, like makes them like revisit their old selves, and also like makes them feel like they can embody who they imagine themselves to be again.
1: For me, I just have my grandma now, and I really try to talk to her daily, send her messages like, hey, good morning. Sometimes I like send her silly pictures of cats saying good morning or gifts. It's funny. And then she always tried to talk to me too, to tell me the chismes that are going on in Mexico. So it's really nice. But that's the way I feel like I keep connection with my grandma, you know?
3: So with our grandparents, let's just say, what's our like oldest memory with them? Or like what's like a memory that as soon as you think of your grandparents, like you're like, oh, this is what I think about. For me, one of like the earliest memories of my grandpa was we were in Ecuador and we were at their house, and I think it was like 4 or 5, and he kind of would have long nails. I don't know why. Maybe it's like get corn or something, because we had a corn farm. And I remember he like grabbed me and started tickling me, and I remember being like, oh my god. And he would like dig his nails in me. I remember it like would hurt, but it was also laughing. So I remember like that's like my earliest memory, and it was really fun. I always think about it. I'm like, oh, I miss him.
2: For me, I didn't meet my grandparents until I was a little older. Now I can't remember my age. But, well, my grandfather from my dad's family side was dead, and I've never met him. But both my grandmothers, in their respective home, like, had a bed that was their own, and they kind of, like, occupied it in a way that, like, felt very matriarchal, and, like, they were looking over all the family members. My grandmother from my mother's side particularly, she, like, in India, we used to have a house that was, like, a pretty big hall, and there was a bed, and, like, everybody that came in would see her first, and that kind of, like, I feel like is an impression that has, like, kind of stuck with me.
1: For me, from my grandma's, from my mom's side, she used to sing a song to me while she was carrying me and, like, bending me over, like, swinging me around. She was like, así rin, así ran, los maderos de San Juan piden pan, no les dan, les dan queso, que se atora en el pescuezo, or something like that. And then she used to, like, tickle me while she used to sing to me, and that's one of my favorite memories. With my grandpa from my mom's side, I remember that he used to have a spa. And I remember that when he was, like, doing the therapy or whatever, I was, like, always so excited. And when I got to his house, I used to scream and knock the door, Godines, ya llegué, ábreme. And then he was like, Edna, please, I'm, like, in a session, you cannot be doing that. I was like, I don't care, Godines, ábreme, yeah, like, open the door right now. And then with my other grandpa from my dad's side, I remember that he used to sing this song from an anime called Heidi. He used to grab me by my hand. He used to walk and jump with me, singing Abuelito, dime tú. Oh my God, I love that. It was so nice. And with my grandma from my dad's side, I remember that she took me to the theater for first time to see Cri Cri. And that's how I start loving theater a lot. It's something really deep for me, something personal. That is something I really, really love and appreciate is theater. And it's because of my grandparents, mm-hmm. especially my grandma. She was a teacher, so she was always trying to introduce me to cultural stuff, art, and other things mm-hmm. like that. So I really have nice memories with my grandparents. I really, really miss them, but yeah.
0: I don't have a lot of, like, early memories from my grandparents. And I guess I was still young. I'm going to guess, like, I was around, like, 7 or 6 years old. My grandpa, he would take me into, like, there's a town, because where my dad's side of the family is, it's like a really small village, so it's like barely over 1,000 people live there. And then there's a town that's, like, not that far away, and so we would go in there, and there was, like, one stand that had, like, a little, I don't know how you call it, but, like, the mechanical, like, little machines, like the baby machine that you would go on. And so he would take me so that I could go on that. And it's really nice because when I went back finally, like, after years of not going, we had gone into the town again, and the machine was still there, like, in the same condition, and it was functional. So I was like, oh my goodness, I remember going on this, and like, my grandpa, like, being there, and I don't know. It's, again, not the earliest memory, but it is a good memory I have.
4: I know when I was a kid, we used to always play with this, like, little witch statue doll that my grandma had. And, like, when you pushed a button, it would begin stirring a pot, and it would do this, like, annoying laugh. And my siblings and I, we would always just, like, hit that button and hit it again and hit it again. And we would also put stuff into, like, the cauldron she had. So we did kind of break it a few times, but I don't know. It was just so fun because the moment you walk into her home, it would just be waiting to be pushed. And I visited recently in January. And I was looking for it, but she finally put it away, and I was so sad. Because I was going to push it.
3: Yeah. The temptation of, like, I'm going to push it.
0: So as we're kind of talking about, like, these memories that we have and how we associate, like, a lot of our grandparents or just, like, elderly people in general, as young adults, what do we want to see when we're their age? Or what do we not want to see?
3: I would hopefully not like to see the current political issues that's going on right now. I'm, like, hoping and praying that in the future, it's better than what it is now because it's really bad. I'm trying not to swear. And just, I hope that our younger generations, like when they have the ability to vote and stuff, they really research and, you know, help better our future. Because, I mean, at some point, we're going to be at the age where it's like, we don't know what's new anymore. Like right now, we're like, we know what's new, what's going on, and like the progressiveness of that. And one day we're just going to be at an age like, wait, when did that happen? And stuff like that. So that's what I hope changes and doesn't repeat itself, is like what's going on right now in our crazy government.
2: I have kind of the same perspective where I do want things to change and like things to get better. I know as when I get old, I do not want to fall into the same trap of kind of the generation, like the young generation nowadays, blah, blah, blah. Because I feel like there's always old people kind of blaming the younger generation or like coming up with like stereotypes and ideas that are not entirely accurate and always kind of doing a disservice to young people. And I kind of want to remain open-minded and kind of willing to hear young people when I'm older. And I think that's kind of harder said than done, but it's something I do want to aspire to.
1: For me, I just wish I don't see a lot of violence, because right now we're going through many things and people can be a little bit crazy, you know? And I hope that young generations make smart decisions. That's all I want to say.
0: When I'm older, it's kind of a change of like mood a little bit, but when I'm older, I would like to continue being very expressive in my, like, in my personality, in my appearance. I've had this idea in my head where I'm like, oh, I'm excited to be like 65, and I want to be like wearing like similar outfits to what I wear today, and like I want to do like all these things, and I just don't want that to ever die. And I really don't think that it will ever die out. I think I'm going to be like one of those old people that it's like, no matter what, I have to like show a part of myself through my outward appearance. So I'm so excited for that.
4: I'm hoping that I get to stay like, I guess, active, because seeing my grandma again, I didn't realize how small she had become. And we went to a museum because it had like a free day, and I thought, oh, this will be fun. But then she couldn't really keep up, and I just felt kind of guilty. So I hope like we get to think about like quality of life and how to improve lives so people can continue to move around, because we couldn't have this bonding moment.
3: Going back to what Steph said about like how do we see ourselves in the future, I think like you're so right about like wanting to keep the personality that you have right now, or at least like you said, like expressiveness. I really like, I would also want to stay like the whimsical person that I am, and still feeling young. And it reminds me of seeing like these older people like on social media, like they would show like their crazy outfits, but then they have like their gray hair, and I'm like, that is so slay. I really hope I can still be like that. And right now, especially like the fashion right now is like grandpa core. And I'm like, that's so fire.
2: Kind of adding on to that, I also see old people who seem so assured and confident. And I want to be older and like kind of get past some of my issues now and kind of grow up and be like, that was not a big deal. Things that feel so big now and so daunting, I kind of want to be past them and like look back at them with like a kind of, I don't know, like that's the life I lived. Hopefully I've also read a lot more books by then, and have like a massive, massive library.
1: I do agree with you guys. For me, I really want to be like my grandmother, Sandy. I feel like she's a really strong woman, and she's so funny. One day we were watching Twilight, and then Edward came in. She's like, oh, he's so fine. I'm like, grandma. Okay, I'm like, I agree with your grandma. So yeah, I really want to be so like her. I want to be funny. I want to express myself that way too. Also, I really, really would love to wear whatever I want without the fear, like, oh, what are they gonna say? So I think I'm gonna be an emo grandma, guys.
3: Would you keep your pink hair?
1: Oh, yes. I will wait until my hair goes naturally like white, and then I'll dye pink.
5: Fire! Yes. That's fire.
3: What about you, Juliet? What do you think you would look like? Or how would you want to see yourself when you're older?
4: Oh, one thing I do want is like really long hair. That's just a dream. Like, I'm trying to grow it out right now, but it's still in the process. And also, by then, I would want to have locks, because I've been twisting my hair, and like, maybe this time I'll actually like begin that journey. But I was like, no, it's not the right time, because I don't want this like current climate to be trapped within me. I was like, it has to be a moment of peace before I decide to do that. So I hope we have that peace.
3: I do too. So we're talking about like how we see ourselves, or how we would want to see ourselves when we're older. And I was just like wondering, there's like this whole, well, it's not new to us, but there's this whole thing where it's like, there's like a fear of aging, and like, oh, like if I get older, like my appearances will be different, or my like physical capabilities will be different. And so like, what are your guys' opinion on that?
6: I can see why that is a fear, because even now, as I'm getting older, I'm like, oh my God, I'm getting older. Like, I swear I was 12, like 2 seconds ago, when it was like, I'm not gonna say how long ago. And I can see, like, just seeing yourself change without realizing it. Like, you're looking back at old photos from like two years ago, and you're like, oh my God, I look completely different than I do now. So I can't even imagine like 50, 60 years where you're getting all wrinkly. But I would say I'm more excited, just because hopefully, future Irma, I have my life together, and like I was able to create like a successful career. I was able to have like a nice net for myself, whether like I have kids or not. Like, that's like a whole nother thing. I just hope that I'm more excited of like finally being stable and being like, okay, like it's not the end of the life. It's like it's the start of a new chapter, essentially.
1: For me, I wish as you said, I want to get my life together, and I really, really, really wish I have a pink car. Even when I'm older and I'm like 65, I really want to have my pink car still. Mm.

0: Thank you for tuning in to What's Up. In today's episode, we talk about the importance of the elderly in our community and how we can learn a lot from their wisdom, knowledge, and history. We also talk about culture, religion, and how we connect to our elders through it. We had me talking about the religion and how it connects to us with elders. Then we had Karima talking a bit about their personal experience with the complex familial interplay in an immigrant family. Also, thank you, Stephanie, for those cool memories. Then we had Irma with a cool interview with Elizabeth Carrillo, the digital marketing specialist from Back of the Yard Coffee Shop. And lastly, we had an interview with Julia had an interview with a cultural historian talking about being Black in Kansas and how the history hasn't been taught or examined. This was What's Up, Episode 5, Walking on the Mobius Strip, Following the Desired Path, on WLPN LP Chicago 105.5 FM Lumpin' Radio. See y'all in the next episode.
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3: 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We are Future Roots. We're going to be rocking for a couple hours on Deep Cuts here on Live from Mars, of course. We live and direct. Afro-Cubano. And let's rock like this.

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3: With Aquila Chida Juan, Aranza Cortés Karam, en el estudio imaginario de Charlie García. 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
0: We're back. Sorry, it seems like we lost our transmission for a while there. Put those headphones back on and enjoy the rest of Deep Cuts at Life on Mars.

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4: 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This is another session of Deep Cuts at Life on Mars. My name is Señor Eddie of Sonorama Discos. 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Stay tuned. 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

0: 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More deep cuts at Life on Mars after we stop at a local asteroid to refuel. 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
0: We're back. Sorry, it seems like we lost our transmission for a while there. Put those headphones back on and enjoy the rest of Deep Cuts at Life on Mars.

Welcome to the Mex Files new episode. Macho Man versus La Supergirl. The Battle of the Sexes at the End of Times. Produced by Lumpen Radio Chicago in dialogue with La Pocha Nostra San Francisco and Mexico City. This ongoing Tri-City podcast was originally launched into the audiosphere during lockdown in early 2020. This is Aranza Cortez Caram speaking to you from south of the digital border. Welcome to the strange world of Gomez Peña, yours truly, and La Pocha Nostra on esteroides.

0: Hello, my dear listeners. 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I am the great-great-grandson of Cortés y la Malinche, l'enfant de la chingada extraordinaire, the bastard son of Lone Ranger and Tonto. I am que soy el hijo apócrifo de Frida y Freddy Krueger, the mesquite brother Banderas badly wanted to have, a true Hollywood refusenik. Soy yo, Joaquín Jerónimo, pero el otro, el que se perdió justo al cruzar, lost and found in the translation, misinterpreted by both sides.
1: Y yo soy Aranza La Tranza, AC for the Cuates, Transborder Chilanga, Self-Deported, streaming desde Tenochtitlan, Tuaztlan, and the whole world. 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Stay tuned to the Mexfiles for an episode of one of the most ancient and iconic battles on Earth, Macho Man versus La Supergirl.

we have invited two amazing poets who have been analyzing the myths and projections about gender both in the U.S. Southwest and Mexico. Logan Phillips, poet laureate of Tucson, Arizona, is here to rant about growing up in Tombstone, Arizona, surrounded by gunfights, outlaws, and Hollywood cowboys. Also with us is Delia Zafiro, rapper mermaid from Veracruz, Mexico, exploring the ultimate powers of girlhood and womanhood in contemporary patriarchy.

0: Macho, mocho, machín, testosterone machine, machingón, machingón, machete, machorro, muy macho, digo, macho man, macho menos, chicos. 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Logan, carnal, speak up. Aviéntate dos poemas.
1: What we can all agree on, that's what we call history. And so there is no history, only broken adobe and gunfights. I was toddler me, learning to walk in cowboy boots over wooden sidewalks, past emporiums of scorpions trapped in glass, paperweights, bolo ties, and lollipops, snake leather threaded in ampersand, rattler print and sand script, dust devil belt buckle, postcards, hats, six shooters and caps. Toddler me points the gun at the man with the camera. Who shoots first?

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Gunfights, gunfights, gunfights. Pistol twirling, 9 o'clock, high noon, 3 o'clock, daily. And the authentic cowboy poetry of Boot Hill. Here lies Lester Moore, 4 slugs from a .44, no less, no more. Read it for yourself, quick. Well, come on over, folks. First things first, it's pronounced ERP, but it's spelled ERP. Not everything is as it ears or hears how it writes, so welcome. Where history comes alive, dead or alive, yes, real, lively, livid history. See, gunfights, gunfights, gunfights. Hear how men died back when men were men, men, men, men. How bullets wound and came all the way round. I can't say I know how to unbuckaroo el vaquero. Aun hablando español y así, it ain't a quick essay to sort vámonos from vamos. It's been aggregate. But cowboys were black and Mexican until they hit the silver screen. Y la época de oro was all charro too, all overexposed celluloid, black and white, more white than black, so what's new? Not this. The Cochise County Sheriff, wearing his 10-gallon, cameras rolling, reading the script, claiming invasion. Not this. The rich politician telling us to hate the poor. Not this. The Border Patrol agent on horseback, waving whips at black Haitians on riverbank. What century is this anyway? It's the 21st. But where are you from? The words Colorado, Condado, Cochise, Corral, Nevada, Santa Cruz, Sierra Vista, y okay. Como es que I ain't entered the poem yet, tomando por dado que hablo así, talking as if I wasn't part of it? Well, I want to tell you this is just how we talk in Tombstone, Arizona. Except it ain't. Yo luchaba para esta lengua, trying to hear past what I was told, y aún así, it ain't only me. The horizon recedes as I write my horse towards destination. And there ain't no horse, there ain't no absolution. Just kid me at the kitchen table, spinning spirograph, tangle to pattern, speak and spell, borderlands, AM radio, accordions swirling from the static. Writing down in messy black pen, every Spanish word kid me could think of. Desesperado to desperado. At the museum, kid me kerplunks a coin into the old mutoscope, puts his face to the viewer, cranks the handle, gears turn photos, flip, flip, flip, flip, flip, flip, flip so fast, pictures motion. It's an early motion picture, and the scene? It's a gunfight. Big surprise. When the end comes, the bodies pop back up and gun smoke each other again. And again, until the quarter runs out and the audience goes broke. And Kid Me learns from the exhibits, whether he understands them or not. Cowboy, impulsive individual who, through a show of force, attempts to resolve a conflict. To corral is to gain control of anything. Apache from the Zuni Apache enemy. Famous for their bellicose behavior, inextricably linked in the popular mind with the cowboy. And killer cowboys are how the stakes are set in Tombstone, 1993. The opening scene tropes massacre of a Mexican wedding to say, look, these boy cowboys are bad. They even shoot the padre and drag the bride into darkness while Kid Me watches. Big screen, learning to see disposable brown characters, a blockbuster and not one black actor. Renegade from renegado, cinch from cincho, nada from nothing. So what's a yee-haw to a howdy-do? What's a hum-hum on the range? What's a hobby rancher shooting a migrant in the back years after writing a shitty novel about a hero rancher shooting a Mexican? A headline ripped from a drama, a historama, a rodeo break? Whiteness miraged as truth and consequence, a vacated vacada, a cinch, a steal, a snitch, a stash, a free holy in the old switcheroo. Fuck
this. It ain't where I'm from. Except yes, absolutely it is.

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Our Mexa sister Delia Zafiro is a self-identified perra, poet and editor who writes about herself. She who burns words in her mouth and sings like a volcano is here to spit some femme power bars. 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
0: The protofeminists in the West.
1: Annie Oakley and Calamity Jane.
0: The women who dress like men to perform, to exist.
1: And vice versa.
0: Sí, mi gente, it's real. We're living in times of hypermachismo, and all the men in the world couldn't get us out of it. So, who can?
1: Can Supergirl can? I think she can. I just wonder how.

0: threats of raids and immigration enforcement coming to Chicago. The Illinois Coalition for Immigrant and Refugee Rights is advising all residents, don't open the door for immigration officers. Don't discuss immigration status with any law enforcement officials, and do not sign anything you do not understand. Families also should provide their children's school with an emergency contact in case parents are detained. The best way to defend our community is to know and defend our rights. This public service announcement was brought to you by Lumpen Radio.
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Cowboys and on the playground sand, Huachuca Mountain Elementary, the games we played were always about pursuit and ambush, catching and cycles of retribution. Nobody had to teach Kid Me how to roll his R's, nor the games he played. Kids know before they know who is us and who is them. Kids know playground a theater where history is inherited. Look, if Kid Me holds his hands like this, they're a pair of six guns. If Kid Me holds his hands like this, they're a Gatling gun. Kid Me learns to roll his R's by making of his mouth a Gatling gun. Cowboys and... At the main gate of Fort Huachuca, the cavalry outpost, a baby-faced soldier waves through young father's white Isuzu truck, driving Kid Me to visit the museum. His job, building exhibits with the material he was given. The museum's archive is in the old backstage of an integrated theater. There, young father shows and tells Kid Me, hands him an obsidian-chipped arrow tip, a tool-turned-artifact, an arm of resistance-turned-army trophy. The material, the story? They were here. Now they're not. Kid Me left to wonder how and why, to wonder maybe they deserved it. Not then knowing they. Not then knowing it. Cowboys and... I didn't start to see till Kid Me was also history. Land as void, once peopled, empty mapped, makes the mind another gun with settler. Silencer. Imaginary. Settler imaginary, more dangerous than imaginary settlers or warriors Kid Me saw as shadows stalking the ridgeline, watching him closely. Kid Me didn't need to imagine his position, running through the tall grass. He already knew, side-choosing and revenge, revenge, revenge, rifle stocks between boulders and later death rays from mountaintops. I'm still learning what pretending can do. Cowboys and... The games we played were filled with... And land acknowledgments are filled with violent silence, exclamated the world, and Kid Me made me. So this is how a kid could still settle, how thinking of history as history is useless. No, not useless. A very particular use Kid Me was born into. Come see this family, recovering Catholics, now parenting, aided only by love and an electric can opener and the residual LSD in their spines. Yes, the real old 80s, raising up a baby to be a boy in Tombstone. Come spectacle, young mother working a schoolhouse. Witness young father working a courthouse. Look through a man as prism. Kid dad into an old father, into an old dad, living his history with your very eyes. Behold how a man can be so close and so far from a son. A reenactment of how he himself was raised. Deeply loving, yet haunted, in the arid air of a uniquely masculine silence. For as the schoolhouse tells us, energy is neither created nor destroyed, but passed down generations. And that's a fact. I witness how for young father, it becomes all the rage. See him smash against the earth, rip the tin from a roof, break a bicycle chain. And yes, there must be a receiver of that energy. Rage must be felt, for if a rage falls alone in the desert, is it truly rage?
Get your front row seats to the spanking of children. Mind you, it was not wrong. It was the 80s.

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1: Action.
0: Why,
1: action.
0: Johnny Ringo, action. You look like somebody action. Just walked over your grave. Action. Close up on Ment's eyes. All right, Lunger, let's do it. I want your blood and I want your soul and I want them right now. I'm your Huckleberry. Close up on Ment's lips. But I ain't gonna fight you. There's no money in it. For it's a podcast and nobody's bought tickets. But because he wants to kiss Val Kilmer, Teen Me will rent the VHS tape again and talk only about the action. Talk only about the gunfights, because there are words here for gunfights and fist fights and fort flights and gunfights and starred nights and mine rights and gunfights and Ford lights and party sights and gunfights and girl slights and gun sights and teen rights, but not for what Teen Me feels. For Teen Me is 13, and it's a mystery what a huckleberry is. The sunset lingers down his face as Teen Me thinks to himself, Huckleberry, how could I be one of whatever it is, too? Because there's none here, and I don't know the words. I don't know. You philosophize, Huckleberry, talk smooth, waterfall a coin down your knuckles, twitch stash. You could kill anytime. You could teach me to speak, but whatever a lunger is, Huckleberry, you're dying from the unhealth of it. And I think this town will kill me too. But I'm just being dramatic. I'm just sick of it. And if I get arrested for shoplifting one more time in Cochise County, I'll be here forever. Boring how the law always wins, but not against you. And besides, this is just a movie and not thoughts I could really think. But say that I could. God, Johnny Ringo, you too, okay? The hellfire flashing in those eyes. The grimace that could be anything. Your lips back up off those teeth. I'm as close as I can get to the screen. And maybe I could. The sun sets and shoots them both down with it, real, real slow.
1: Action! Action.
0: Hey there, Action. Erp, Action. How the hell are you? Those men you killed were my friends. Well, hell, maybe you should have stuck around and not gone off to college and become a Flagstaff hippie. You see that? It says U.S. Marshal. It means this is all legal. You think a degree makes you better? The hell are you gonna do? Write a poem about it? Let me remind you what's real in Cochise County. Come get some, you sissy boy, you pansy. Cowboys are dead. You hear me, you cur? Erp's coming, and hell's coming with me. The sun sets, but make no mistake, it's not revenge he's after.

Now, agárrense. A poem for Supergirl. Supergirl, Trouble Girl, Wild Girl, Tank Girl, Sad Girl y qué. Machorra, cachonda, bossy, loca girl, Young Girl, Old Girl, Trans Girl, Fat Girl, Riot Girl, Loud Girl, Scary Girl, Baby Girl, My Girl, No One's Girl. A girl is a gun, is a gun, is a girl. Bang Bang Girl, Don't Mess With Me, Face Girl, Mexican Girl, Arab Girl, Lebanese Girl, Mestiza Girl, Morena Girl, Black Girl, K-Pop Girl, No Makeup Girl, Botox Girl, Straight Girl, Candy Girl, Cam Girl, Daddy's Girl, Mama's Girl, Top 10 Girl, Loser Girl, Weird Girl, Lunchbox Girl, Dirty Girl, Walks Home Alone Girl, Supergirl.

0: Ay, nanita, and that was it, mis nalgonautas. 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Busos con la migra, and don't forget to say salud. And I love you. Gómez Peña
1: and Aranza.

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